0: Bowdoin College Professor Emeritus Chris Potholm, and former campaign advisor and staffer Dennis Bailey. Main Calling is just ahead.
1: Live from NPR News in Washington, I'm Ryland Barton. As President Trump heads to Beijing today to meet with Chinese leader Xi Jinping, a new NPR Chicago Council Ipsos poll finds most Americans think U.S. tariffs have been bad.

0: for a little humor to take the edge off of news about national and global conflicts, you're in luck. Today we have the three editors of the just-released book, Real Life, Real Funny. It's a collection of essays from a time back when politics was fun. That's a reference from the book. Joining me today, Chris Potholm, former professor of government at Bowdoin College. He's also a former registered Maine guide and the author of six books on Maine subjects. Dennis Bailey, a former journalist who served as Governor Angus King's communication director before opening his own PR company, Savvy Inc. And Dave Emery is with us. He spent his career working in the Maine political scene, serving in the state legislature and in the U.S. Congress. We invite you to join the conversation, as always. How would you describe Maine humor? Do you have a funny story to tell? Send an email to talk@mainepublic.org, post a comment on Facebook or Instagram, or give us a call. That's 1-800-399-356, the number 1-800-399-3566. This book, welcome, gentlemen, first of all. This book hints of a conversation of a few people that might have been sitting around a while back swapping stories of politics and other things, and then somebody piped up and said, hey, we should write this down. What was the origin of the book? And I'll let whoever wants to take the lead.
1: Well, I think I was the one who began the idea, because I had known these two bozos for a long time, and they always had me in stitches with their stories. And I said, look, this is really fun. Let's put these things down. And then it gradually, we included other people, and they had other people, and we sort of said, let's keep it light. Let's keep it authentic. Let's have these real stories. And I've done a lot of books, obviously, but I've never had more fun than I had with this one. And these two guys, they had me in stitches. And I mean, some of the stories we couldn't put into the book, but they were funny, too.
0: I want to talk about what didn't make the book and why in a little bit. Chris Potholm.
2: Well, I don't know if you want to get into that, but
0: Before we jump into what your publisher described as the bouillabaisse of stories, I want to talk a little bit about the opening chapter, which is briefly titled Back When Politics Was Fun, suggesting two things. One, that politics is fun, and secondly, that maybe it no longer is. Dave Emery, I'll get your take. Was there a time when politics was fun, and is it no longer fun?
2: Well, I think it can be fun, but let's face it, with social media and everyone in their own silos, you don't have the same byplay and open conversation that we used to have. And people seem to be so surly now in their attitudes toward people with whom they may disagree. And it's very frustrating, because I remember when I was in Congress, there were a lot of people I didn't agree with on politics, but we'd go out and have a beer, or we'd sit around and talk about baseball or whatever the subject might be. And I just wish the time would come when we could get back to that, not only as a society generally, but particularly in the political arena. Because those of us who have been in that business for any length of time and have had to deal with issues and subjects and problems know that the only way you solve them is when people of goodwill with different points of view can get together and try to find common ground. And that's what's been missing. This business of silos rather than a common place to visit and talk, I think is part of the problem.
0: Yeah. Dennis, you've helped to strategize in campaigns and worked on staffs. What's changed then? Is it the personalities involved, or is it, social media and the sort of the way that campaigns are run, that it's become so personal?
3: It's become so polemic. I mean, everybody has a side now. I mean, I have friends and relatives that you can't talk to them anymore because they're, you know, they're, well, in my case, they're Trump supporters, you know, so it's hard to even have that conversation. I don't remember it being like that in the past. I never thought that your political position, your views on things, it got in the way of basic friendship and basic, you know, getting along. It does now, and I don't really know why. It just has become much more sort of, there's a lot of anger out there, and I don't even know what the anger stems from, really. People seem to be angry about something, but and they vent, you know, and it is social media. I mean, there are many times where I'll say something on social media, seem benign statement, and gee, I'll just get all these attacks from people. Just I don't get it. I mean, I talk about it in the book because I have this feeling that Angus used to keep me around just because I was kind of a jokester, that, you know, I'd go into these heavy meetings about closing Maine Yankee or a clear-cut referendum and, you know, kind of fall asleep. And he'd turn to me and say, well, what do you think, Dennis? And invariably, I'd just say something funny. And he liked that, I think. It just brought everything back to earth. It brought everybody down and, you know, took the gas out of people. And so there's value in that. There's value in humor. And it's easy to forget this day and age that you can have fun at these things. You don't have to be tearing each other apart.
0: Yeah, we should point out that this panel sitting here today comes from different political backgrounds. Dave Emery, you were a lifelong Republican. Chris Potthome, you've worked with and for Republicans. And Dennis, you, I would characterize you as not a Republican. But you obviously embody this kind of spirit.
1: How about characterizing me as a hired gun? I work with Republicans, Democrats, Independents. Yeah. I always thought I was the independent variable, but the book tells a different story, how we think we're trying to do something and the reverse happens. So
0: yeah.
1: I think that just add to the, I think the biggest difference between now and then is back then, even if you disagreed with somebody, you didn't treat them like they were a mortal enemy, A. Yeah. And B, there was a set of facts. Today, since Trump appeared on the scene, I've had thousands of conversations. I've never been able to convert one Trump person to another, nor have I been able to convince them that the moon is not made of green cheese, no matter how many times he says it.
0: Yeah, this could be a long, we could spend the hour on alternative facts or any other number of subjects that have only emerged recently. But let's get back to the book. There's something about politicians that make them sort of the good butts of jokes, in the same way that, you know, tourists and salesmen, they're all sort of slickers who have come to a local place and trying to sell the locals on something. And because they're out of their element, there's this tension. And in that tension is the source of the hilarity in a lot of these traditional stories. But we actually did you find this in real life in some of these stories? People on the campaign trail trying to put on their best face and when something goes wrong, that's kind of what's funny.
2: Well, you know, I think the basic fact is that if you go into a campaign and try to act like someone you're not, you try to impress someone with expertise you don't have, then it's going to collapse. But I guess the theory of the book, from my perspective, is that most politicians are not much different than anyone else. They make mistakes. They use bad language. They like to have a beer with their friends. They can get into situations that can be embarrassing or hilarious, depending on which side of the fence you're on. I look at some of the stories in the book, and particularly some of the experiences that I've had. There's definitely a disconnect between what people expect of a politician or an elected official and what the reality is. Just a couple of examples. I remember one time, I guess it was probably when I was first running for Congress, I walked around the district and would shake hands with whoever I ran into, and there were a couple of carpenters working on a house. So I went over and introduced myself. The guy didn't say a word to me. He handed me a nail and a hammer. And I think he expected I was going to try to eat them or throw them or whatever. But I drove the nail in where it was supposed to be. And he looked at me as if he had just seen a Martian. He couldn't believe that someone running for office would know a simple skill like that. So, I mean, that's kind of the disconnect that you get. You know, you hear stories all the time. Politicians are dishonest. Politicians are greedy. Politicians don't care about the average person. Most of the people I served with may have had different views than I had, but at the end of the day, they wanted to do a good job. They wanted to be helpful to their constituents, and they didn't expect anything from their service other than you know, their pay, obviously, but the gratitude of people who they helped. Not much different than your next door neighbor or your doctor or the grocer down the street or the guy who carries out the trash. I mean, most people are honest and sincere and decent, and, you know, with a few notable exceptions that we can't ignore. I think most people that I've experienced in the political arena are pretty much that same way.
3: I actually think that's one of my favorite parts of the book, these stories from candidates and campaigns like Dave and Bill Cohen and Bill Diamond, and it, you know, the reality of campaigning. I don't think people really know enough. They see TV ads and they see news shows, but they don't know the hard door-to-door, you know, going around meeting main characters and getting into situations that are just funny by themselves. And that's what the book brings out. It's the reality of campaigning.
0: Let's get a little sample directly from the book that I think illustrates what you're talking about there, Dennis. This is Chris Potthome's piece titled Henry Kissinger Channels Jesus of Nazareth. Is that that's the one you wanted to read from, Chris, right?
1: Yeah,
0: I will read from. I'll read the beginning, and then you can sort of fill in the story at the end. As Bill Cohen's political guy in Maine, I often went to a variety of places to meet with people and groups, sometimes ones not his favorite, or if he was already booked in order to show the flag. Sometimes, though, he asked me to go to other events where he was participating just so I could share his joy or the pain, as the case might be. One such event occurred when the Maine Republican State Committee invited Henry Kissinger, former National Security Advisor and subsequent Secretary of State under Richard Nixon, to come to Maine in early November 1979 and hawk his new book, and also to get some newly invented for his benefit Rockefeller Award from the Republican Party. Imagine the chances of naming it that today. Just continue on the gist of the story and tell us what happened, if you would.
1: Well, I was asked to ride in the car that picked him up at the airport, and it was an odd collection of people. It was the head of the Republican Party, Hattie Bickmore, and then there was Bob Monks, who was really the father of modern Republicanism in Maine, and the driver. And I guess I was supposed to talk about ICBMs and whatnot. But when Kissinger got into the car, the first thing Bob Monks did was light up a gigantic cigar and began blowing the smoke directly in Kissinger's face. And Kissinger looked wildly around, but his bodyguards were in the second car and they were of absolutely no help. And he began coughing and pointing to the window, and Bob Monks did roll the window down, which simply brought the smoke directly into Henry's face, but at a higher level. And Hattie Bickmore began kicking the bottom of my seat, which I took as a sign that she wanted me to engage him in some intellectual thing. So we started talking about ICBMs and to throw weight. And I asked him a variety of questions, which seemed to calm him a little bit. But it was really the oddest anti-war demonstration that I'd ever participated in. And when we got to the place, and I don't know how Dave or Dennis feel, but I always hated going to those political things where you could smell the sterno. To this day, a sterno cooked chicken makes me feel sick to my stomach. Anyway, there was a thing, and Dave Emery was sitting up on this hot raised platform along with Bill Cohen and Olympia Snow and the important people, and I was back with the staff peons, and so I usually would go to these things and spend a few minutes, and then when the senator was all taken care of, I would sneak out the back door and go home. Well, I got to the end of the hall, and all the other staffers were pointing, and that Bill Cohen was waving wildly for me to come up there. I said, oh, damn, I almost made it out. But anyway, I went back up, and Kissinger had brought with him about 100 books to be signed. And somehow, while he was up there eating, people began buying the books and bringing them up. And Cohen thought this was a little undignified. There's probably 5 or 6 people in a line. And he said to me, stop that. I looked around like, what was I supposed to do? Well, he just said, stop it. So I went over and said, oh, gosh, people, please, please, you know, the secretary is trying to eat. He's trying to, you know, let him relax. And, you know, the legislator, female legislator from down east, said several bad words to me. And another one said, yes, get out of the way. And so there I am trying to hold back the sea of these people who are all waving books around. And then all of a sudden I hear, let them come, Chris. Let them come. Kissinger standing up and motioning, let them come. So I turned around and looked at Cohen like, what the hell am I supposed to do now? And I couldn't get Cohen's attention. He was looking down on the plate, talking to the person next to him. So, you know, I said, well, okay. And as I walked out, all the other staff members were laughing and joking, and one of them said, well, that went well, Chris. And I got in my car, I went home, and I had a vodka tonic, and I thought, Republic is in pretty good hands, I guess. No thanks to me.
0: you mentioned Hattie Bickmore, who is a character who emerges in other parts of the book. Dave Emery, there's a story. I believe, first of all, who was she?
2: Oh, Hattie was a wonderful woman. She was the Republican state chairman. She'd been on the state committee. She worked for me. She was my district office administrator. And she probably knew 87% of the people who lived in Cumberland County. I mean, she was remarkable. She could go into a circle of highbrow officials, and she'd call him sweetheart and just have a meeting out of her hand. Or she could go into a union hall or a construction site and, someone makes some comment to her about being a Republican. And she, oh, you wouldn't want to put a widow out of work. I mean, she just had a way about her that was endearing. And everyone liked Hattie who ever met her. She was fabulous, but Hattie was character, and she had ways of getting herself into funny situations on occasion. I really miss her. She's been gone for a little while.
0: Sorry about the wig. Is there, could you share that with us?
2: Yeah, unfortunately, I wasn't there to see that, but that's one of the great stories. She'd had a wig for whatever reason. I guess they were in style. And she was out to eat at this restaurant. And as it turned out, the wig didn't fit just right, and it was a little itchy and hot underneath. So as anyone would do, she'd reach up and she'd try to adjust it and try to pull it down so it fit right or whatever. And, you know, it was not spring-loaded, but it was kept in place by an elastic band. And as I said in the book, anyone in high school who knows how to snap elastic bands at his buddy knows that if you do it just right, as Isaac Newton pointed out, for every action there's an equal and opposite reaction. So she snapped the wig, it flew in the guy's plate on the next table. So, you know, It was that kind of a funny thing that would happen with Hattie all the time. But you can imagine if you were in a restaurant eating your spaghetti or whatever, and all of a sudden this airborne flying squirrel of a wig landed in the plate. It would probably be a showstopper. But that's what happened.
0: Yeah. All right, we're going to take a quick break. We'll come back with more stories from the campaign trail and from life in Maine. Give us a call, the number 1-800-399-3566. This is Maine Calling. We'll be right back.
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5: President Trump arrives in Beijing on Wednesday, meeting with China's president about the trade war and more. 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
0: Welcome back. This is Maine Calling. I'm Keith Shortall. Today we're hearing about some humor-filled stories collected in a new book. It's called Real Life, Real Funny. My guests are the editors of the book. Dennis Bailey, a former journalist who served as then-Governor Angus King's communications director for many years before opening his own public relations company. He now lives in as a digital nomad just outside of Lisbon. That's not Lisbon, Maine. It's Lisbon, Portugal. I don't know what time it is there, Dennis, but thank you. Dave Emery has been involved for a long time with Maine's political scene, serving in the legislature and in the Congress, more recently providing polling services and data. And Chris Potholm, former professor of government at Bowdoin College, a former registered Maine guide and author of six books. We're going to go to the phones now. We're joined by Eddie Adelman. He's a former columnist for the Portland Press Herald and the Bangor Daily News, and also a contributor to Maine Public's no longer existing program, Maine Things Considered. Some of you may remember that program. He is the author of a new collection of essays as well, but this is called Don't Get Me Started. Eddie Adelman, thanks for giving us a call, and welcome back.
6: Thanks for having me on, Keith.
0: Yeah, so it's been like 25 years, I think, since we last heard your dulcet tones on Maine Public. But tell us about you're obviously from New York. We could just say that at the top. So you have a different take, maybe, on Maine humor as an observer or as a writer.
6: Yeah, I do, and I just wanted if I can, I just wanted to make two points. One of which is about Maine humor in general, and the other one is about politics, which I've written about in the past. And on that first point, it's true, I do write humor, but not necessarily Maine humor. I'm more like a humorist who happens to live in Maine. That being said, I love Maine humor. And at its best, Maine humor doesn't rely on punchlines, but rather on the comedic situations that the characters find themselves in. It can't help but make you laugh. What comes to mind is Tim Sample's book, Saturday Night at Moody's Diner. By the way, I'm not getting paid by him. I'm just bringing it up. In one bit from that book, fishermen from Rockland come into the diner a day after a day of fishing, still gamey, as Sample calls them, and actually set off the smoke alarms. Now, that's genuinely funny, and there's no punchline there. It's just the situation that makes it funny. And the second point I wanted to make is about politics. Back in 2002, back when I was on Maine Things Considered, when I had my column with the Press, I also had a column with the Press Herald, there was a hotly contested governor's race. So I wrote a column called Edelman for Governor. And since I wasn't really running, I could promise Mainers the world. Free gasoline, free ice cream, a lobster in every pot, and last but not least, no more of those pesky taxes. Actually, if any of the current candidates are listening, they might want to consider a fresh approach to the scorched earth strategy that they're using right now. And while I'm at it, one last point. Years ago, when Ronald Reagan was running for president, people were thinking, well, he's just too old. And in one of the debates, he said, it's not an exact quote, but he said, I won't hold my opponent's youth and inexperience against him. And it really got a laugh. So you can use humor to your advantage without having to destroy the other candidate.
0: Yeah, Eddie Edelman. Eddie, thanks so much for joining us. Nice to hear from you again, and good luck and congratulations on the new book, which is Don't Get Me Started. Any thoughts from the group before we move on to back to your book?
3: I think the first chapter where it talks really almost a history of Maine humor is worth the price of the book. I don't think people realize the breadth. People think of Maine humor, they think of Bert Nye or Tim Sample or my old friend John McDonald or someone. But the breadth of Maine humor going through history is really interesting. You know, Andrea Martin, for example, is an actress who's from, well, she was born in Portland. Her father was a well-known restaurateur, and she's been in movies. Vaughn Meader, the guy who had a best-selling album of John Kennedy parody. It was the biggest-selling album in history before the Beatles. You know, those kind of things that we talk about in the book. There's something about Maine humor, like he was saying, it's not a punchline. It's atmospheric. And I don't know if any other state has its own brand of humor. I've never heard Idaho humor or Arizona humor. It's unique that Maine has a particular brand and people love it.
0: Yeah, I think you made a point, Dennis, that it sort of reminds us of the world discovering that Liverpool had its own kind of local sense of humor when the Beatles came out. The Beatles didn't necessarily think of themselves as funny. They were just being from Liverpool.
3: And they said it themselves, everybody is funny in Liverpool. And that's kind of the way it is in Maine. When my father used to get together with his brothers, my uncles, it would just be laughs. I mean, they would just tell stories. And, the main kind of humor that epitomizes Maine humor for me are the lines like, when someone's asked, have you lived here all your life? And the guy says, well, not yet. Typical Maine humor. That's it's not really funny, but it's ironic and it's, goes to the point. And those kind of stories are the ones that are classified Maine humor.
0: Go ahead.
2: You never know when a situation like that is going to pop up, and that's what makes it kind of fun.
3: Yeah.
2: I remember when I ran for Congress the first time doing my walk down through southern Maine. I was in, if I remember, it was the town of Waterboro, and just walking down the road, it came upon this beautiful farmhouse. It was a farmhouse and a beautiful barn and well landscaped, and there was a fellow working in his garden, so I went over to say hello to him. Halfway through the conversation, he says, hold that thought, I'll be right back. So he came out of his barn with a shotgun, and I thought to myself, what the heck is going on here? So he says, you look over on the other side of the garden, and you see that damn woodchuck. I've been trying to get him for 3 weeks. So he shot, And all I can tell you, I don't know what he had for pellets in his shotgun. I don't know what he used. But that woodchuck couldn't have eaten a tenth of the vegetables that he mowed down with that shotgun. So I said, well, I guess you got him, and walked on. But, you know, it's ironic stuff like that.
3: Yeah,
2: you never know when it's going to show up.
3: Yeah.
0: Let's read I'll read the opening of one of your stories, Dave Emery. This is called Read the Signs More Carefully Next Time. And I'll read the open and you can explain the rest of the story. An incident of note that did not involve the ubiquitous Hattie Bickmore took place immediately following my 1978 re-election campaign. I'd been scheduled to address a statewide meeting of the VFW Auxiliary held at the Samoset Resort in Rockport 2 days following the election that year. Naturally, I was very exhausted from the campaign and really would have preferred to go somewhere to relax for a few days, but you never turn down an invitation to address veterans, especially during a campaign or right after. You do not want to disappoint the veterans ever. They don't deserve to be disappointed. You always want to go the extra mile to show veterans your appreciation and their service and all they have done for our country. So take the story from there, if you would.
2: Yeah, it was, as the introduction to the story pointed out, it was an invitation that I'd picked up someplace during the summer or early fall. And you know, obviously any candidate wants to address the VFW. Although in this case, the meeting was 2 or 3 days after the election, but you didn't turn it down. Obviously, you're not going to turn it down. So there I was. And as it turned out, it was long. It was sonorous. It was hot in the room. There was smoke. And you know, usually you expect to speak at about 9 o'clock and finish up at 9:30 at the latest. Well, this went on and on and on and on with everyone who ever was at a VFW meeting being introduced. So, I don't know, about 10:15 or whatever the time was, I decided, well, no one's paying attention. They're all at the bar or that, you know. So I spoke for about 4 minutes and left. Well, my staff with me, two friends, my local chairman and then one of my Washington staffers, were there in the back room looking at their watches and so forth. And one of them had disappeared. And we couldn't find him after the speech was over. We looked in the bar, we looked in the, you know, in various rooms and so forth. Now, he wasn't around. He wasn't around anywhere. So we went out to the car thinking he might have snuck out early. So we were there 5 minutes, 10 minutes, 15 minutes, 20 minutes. And a little later on, he came running out the front door with this wild look in his eyes, jumped in the car, and we said, "What the heck happened to you? Where have you been?" He says, "Well, you stopped speaking before I thought I had time to go to the men's room and so forth. So I was in the men's room and you know, all of a sudden this woman came in." And I thought, "Oh, is she going to be embarrassed when I walk out of the stall?" And then another woman came in, and another woman came in. So obviously he was in the wrong restroom. So then he thought to himself, "What happens if one of them look under the door and see men's shoes?" So he pulled himself up and balanced himself on the seat as best he could with one hand on the latch and the other hand on the toilet paper dispenser, hoping not to either fall off or fall in. And finally, when he didn't hear any further noise, he ran out like a scared rabbit. But if you can imagine the situation that he must have been in, sitting in there, being concerned that he was going to be caught as an interloper in the ladies' room. At any rate, the rest of the story is if I used a false name in the narrative, because you might know who the person was otherwise, but I'm not going to embarrass him.
0: So it struck me as I was reading that story that this is clearly in the days before cell phones. Many of these situations could be fixed with a text, right? You know, "Help me, I'm stuck," or...
2: Yeah, exactly. You know. We had no idea where he was. We had absolutely no idea. We thought he left with the auxiliary members, maybe, but he didn't.
0: Right. This also kind of, I was going to follow up what you just mentioned. You changed the name of someone, and I'm wondering if there are story. How often did you change names, first of all, in these stories to avoid either, I don't know, legal issues or just even embarrassment? Did you have to be careful about that?
2: Well, in that particular instance, that's the only one that I changed, and it was simply because I wasn't able to contact him to find out if he minded if I used his name. So I didn't think it was appropriate.
3: There are a couple of stories I wish I had changed my name, because they're
0: yeah, we'll get to one of yours in a second, Dennis. But we all know that, you know, memories have this way of changing, shape-shifting over time. And I'm wondering, did you have to do any fact-checking to verify this happened, or this happened at a certain time, or that these people were present?
3: I don't remember. I mean, part of the joy of main storytelling is the embellishments that come with it.
0: That's true.
3: You know, when I think of stories, you know, I used to go on hunting trips with my father, and everybody would sit around telling stories, the same ones they told at last year's hunting stories, but they would change. You know, they would get better and funnier, and nobody. You didn't fact check in those days, and you sort of took it with a grain of salt. You knew they were embellishing, but it was funny.
0: Yeah. Okay, we're going to take another quick break. When we come back, we want to hear from you. The number, as always, 1-800-399-3566. This is Maine Calling. We'll be right back.
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7: Hi, I'm Chris Howden. President Donald Trump and Chinese President Xi Jinping will have a lot to discuss at their summit in Beijing this week. Potential trade deals, Taiwan, and the war in Iran, among other things. But Tim Hunt is hoping the U.S. president will find time to ask for the release of two Americans serving long sentences in China, one of whom is his sister, Dawn Michelle Hunt. That story and more coming up on As It Happens.
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0: And welcome back. This is Maine Calling. I'm Keith Shortall. Today we're talking about a new book that shares some funny stories about life in Maine. Joining me, the book's editors, Dave Emery, spent his career working in Maine politics and served in Congress. Dennis Bailey worked in journalism and politics and then public relations. And Chris Potholm, a former Bowdoin government professor. Share your comments and questions. Email us talk@mainepublic.org. You can also post on Facebook or Instagram, or just give us a call. The number 1-800-399-3566. That's 1-800-399-3566. Dennis, I want to share a story that you included in the book, and I'll read the beginning and you can finish it out for us. It's called Land of the Disappointing Toys. As a kid, I had an active imagination, maybe overactive. Yes, of course, overactive. Still do, as a matter of fact. I suppose an active imagination is a desirable trait for a kid growing up in a rural, low-income household in Maine. You had to rely on your imagination for enjoyment when more pricey forms of entertainment, a movie, a new bike, a Red Sox game, were way out of reach. But my active imagination also made me easy prey for all the commercials and advertisements aimed at kids' toys. This was the late 50s and early 60s, before strict Federal Trade Commission rules and other regulations clamped down on misleading or fake advertisements. For example, A favorite show at the time was Supercar, a futuristic adventure series with marionettes, and the star was Supercar, a flying craft that could do anything, rocket into space, dive into the ocean, or soar through the clouds. Amazing!
3: Except that it didn't do any of those things. The advertisement made it look like this great toy that you have and, you know, impress your friends with all this flying around with it. And then, you know, my parents would dutifully get what I wanted for Christmas and they got it. And then it just put it on the floor and you wind it up and it goes around. And it was incredibly disappointing. And when I started writing the story, I realized there were many of these instances where I'd used my active imagination. The worst one was probably, I had a comic book that said, that had an ad in it for three aluminum solid fuel rockets for $5. And I had a paper route at the time, so I sent away my $5. And I had this dream of, you know, there would be a flatbed truck pulling into the driveway and setting up a big aluminum rocket in the front yard, and it's going to bother the neighbors, and where are we going to put it, and how are we going to launch it? And finally, I got this envelope in the mail one day and opened it up, and it was three matches wrapped in aluminum, like tinfoil. And that was the three rockets, and you lit them with a lighter, and it, you know, they went up 20 feet in the air, and that was it. You know, lesson learned. I'm an idiot, you know, but in those days, those kind of ads were everywhere. It's for those kind of, you know, sea monkeys and, you know, different things that would just suck you in as a kid. We had this thing called the Johnson Smith catalog. I don't know if you remember that, but it had all kinds of these toys that you would just dream over. And then when you'd get them, they were a piece of crap, yeah. Obvious.
0: Yeah, I remember X-ray goggles.
3: X-ray goggles, yeah. Rubber vomit. I mean, you had all kinds of stuff.
0: The whole thing. Let's go to the phones. Let's bring in Scott, who's calling from Lisbon Falls. Hi, Scott. Welcome.
8: Hi. Thank you for taking my call. I've been a candidate for the main house a bunch of times, so I certainly knocked on doors and talked to people, but the main humor was something I always utilized, and being a native, it helps. But I also wanted to say that Maine humor is not unique to Maine. There's a folk song called the Arkansas Traveler that speaks about that same sort of dichotomy between the country bumpkin that doesn't know anything and that city slicker that knows everything. You know, we all know, can I take this road to East Millinocket? He says, geez, I got one there already. You know, that kind of story. So it is a national thing, and it really speaks to where ignorance lies. And the humor of it is that the person that's supposedly on top of his game is the one that is the butt of the joke.
0: Right. Yes. And politicians are sort of seem ripe for that role sometimes in these stories. Scott, thank you very much. Let's go to Luke in Portland. Hi, Luke. Welcome.
9: Hi, Keith. Thanks for taking my call. I have a question for the panelists and for you, along with a quick comment. My question is, I know it can be hard to choose, but who is your personal favorite Maine humorist? And as you think about that, I'd just like to add my comment and wish Keith a happy humor-filled birthday. Happy birthday, Keith.
0: Oh, thanks for sneaking that in, Luke. Appreciate it. Well, let's go to the panel. A favorite Maine humorist. It is hard to pick, but Dennis, you can go first.
3: Well, it is hard to pick. There's so many good ones. I mean, I think Marshall Dodge has is the winner in a lot of categories. He was kind of my first you know, real opening to see, you know, Maine humor as Maine humor is decided. And he was a good guy. He was a good, clever guy and just really funny. And my brother and I, when we get together, we'll do Marshall Dodge impressions and tell the stories. And he does it better than me, but he would be my first choice, I think.
0: Yeah. He took a little scrutiny for it because he wasn't from here. And he was essentially doing an imitation himself,
3: right.
0: But it was so popular nationally that he's sort of credited with bringing it to the fore in many ways. Yeah.
3: Yep. Definitely.
2: Well, I have to agree with Dennis. I'm a Marshall Dodge guy also. I knew him pretty well back in those days. He did a couple of functions for me when I was running for office. And, of course, he's gone now. He was killed in an unfortunate accident in Hawaii, as I recall. Yeah. But I still tell Bert Nye stories, but not with the style that he did.
0: Yeah. I won't pick a favorite, but I will just say that Robert Skoglund was lived just down the road from me here, and his brother James Skoglund was my sixth grade homeroom teacher. He went on to serve in the legislature, so we had sort of have a connection to the late humble farmer.
1: I think all of the people you mentioned are in that introductory chapter. We tried to take Maine humor back to the 19th century and pick and choose a whole variety of different people. I'm kind of most interested in the sayings that we use in our daily lives until they become cliches, like you can't get here from there. And my favorite, which I used just yesterday at my grandson's baseball game, you go up to somebody that you haven't seen in a while and you say, "Oh my God, are you out on bail?" And that's usually a showstopper. Another one, of course, in rural Maine is, "Have you got your deer yet?" And that's always struck me as kind of a crazy thing to say, as if you had petted and secured food and water for a particular deer and kept the coyotes away only so you could kill it and eat it in November. And as we point out in the book, the best place to get your deer, of course, is in Cape Elizabeth. There are 40 deer per square mile there compared to five up country. So it's the opening chapter, I think, is really interesting because everybody's favorite is in there. And, you know, we don't treat them all with kid gloves the way you guys are doing it now. I mean, you know, Bert and I, for God's sake, there's mayhem and death and, you know, destruction and lobster boats going down. And, you know, we read the chapter. It's not all fun and games.
0: Yeah. Were there stories you left out because they were just too much?
3: There was a couple. There was one about my college years that we decided was a bit too off color.
1: I think Dave was our real conscience. I think Dennis and I tended to go to the far side, and Dave would bring us back because he's got, you know, guys, you know, there are going to be some teenagers reading this stuff. But Dave was our, not only our conscience, but our guide to, you know, the Maine the way it should be.
2: Yeah.
0: One thing I did notice that in a couple of stories, it reminds us that the red and blue map that we know now today is the political map of Maine was different. Back then, for example, in David Emery and here in Rockland and Thomaston, it was pretty red for a long time, right? I mean, when did?
2: Oh, no, that's absolutely right. The you couldn't find Democrats in the Mid Coast area. It was a rare thing. In fact, all the way from Eastport to Bath, they were pretty well outnumbered.
0: And so has that just been a demographic change, or we don't need to get into this, but I'm just curious about when that started to change.
2: Well, it really started with the Goldwater election, I think, when people finally realized that if they voted for a Democrat, they weren't automatically going to hell. But after a certain period of time, the Republican Party went further and further to the right. Most Maine people are fairly moderate centrists. Mm. So, and then with the increase in communication and travel and news being exchanged from all over the country, it opened up opportunities for Democrats to win in areas where they hadn't won before. And of course, the converse is true. Republican running in Brumford or Mexico or Waterville now is not nearly as outnumbered as he might have been 40 years ago. So, you know, it's been an evolution that's taken place over the last 40 or 50 years. Not at all uncommon in the United States.
0: The story, the reference you just made about going to hell for voting, this is the sort of the punchline of a story by the late Bill Diamond, who wrote about going door to door in what was then a very red town of Falmouth. And he meets a nice lady who brings him in and is very nice to him until she finds out that he's a Democrat. Can you finish? Do you remember the story? Do you know the?
2: Yeah, I do. And I've had that same experience. I mean, when I was running for Congress, I spent a lot of time in places like Biddeford and Sanford and Old Orchard Beach. Because I couldn't have won my first term in Congress without breaking into those heavily Franco-American Democratic communities. And time and time and time again, I would run into someone who was perfectly open and friendly and interested in what I had to say. And then the question was asked, and when they found out I wasn't a Democrat, the curtain closed.
0: Yeah, right. Well, so, and I'm sorry to cut you off, but we're unfortunately out of time. Thank you so much, Chris Potthome, Dennis Bailey, and Dave Emery, the editors of the just-released book, Real Life, Real Funny, The Way Maine Humor Should Be. Today's sound engineer was Sam Tracy, Maine Calling, produced by Jonathan Smith and Cindy Hahn. Tomorrow on the program, Young People and Politics. I'm Keith Shortall. 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
1: On the next Maine Calling, young people and politics. I'm Jennifer Rooks. 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How do young people today view the state of politics, and how are they shaping the positions and makeup of U.S. political parties? And where do young people in Maine fit into the national picture? 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
2: Hello, I'm Neil Kirksall.
3: And I'm Chris Howden. Coming up on As It Happens...
2: The heart of the deal. As Donald Trump heads to his meeting with Xi Jinping, I'll speak with a man whose sister is behind bars in China. He says he hopes the U.S. president will secure her release and says he promised his late father he would not stop fighting until she's home.
3: And stepping up his game, in the face of expensive train tickets, a reporter attempts what many New Yorkers claim is an impossible journey, the long walk from Manhattan to the site of the World Cup games in New Jersey.
2: Those stories and more coming up for you on the Tuesday edition of As It Happens.

0: made for and with him, including a crib painted for his son.
1: And keeping it on their toes. You thought it had gone the way of the scrunchie, the shoulder pad, and Tickle Me Elmo, but the hacky sack is back, and Gen Z is voting with its feet. As it happens, the Tuesday edition, radio that kicked that habit long ago.

0: Is it over for Keir Starmer? Has anyone got the guts to challenge Keir Starmer?
1: That is a reporter asking some pointed questions of British cabinet ministers leaving Downing Street earlier today. UK Prime Minister Keir Starmer has been under pressure, to put it mildly, for months now, and a dismal showing for the Labour Party in last week's local elections has led to an open revolt. More than 80 Labour MPs have called on him to step down or to set a date for his departure. But today, Mr. Starmer said he isn't going anywhere and challenged any rivals to put their names forward. John Slinger is a Labour MP who signed a letter in support of the Prime Minister, along with more than 100 of his colleagues. We reached Mr. Slinger in Rugby, Warwickshire, UK.
2: John Slinger, 4 junior cabinet ministers have resigned. More than 80 Labour MPs say it is time for Keir Starmer to go. What does all of that signal to you?
3: Well, it signals that we are at a difficult moment, obviously, for the government. But it very definitely doesn't signal that this is the end of the Keir Starmer premiership. Absolutely not. And what you've seen today, and I've been part of, and yesterday as well, has been a very significant steadying of the ship, I would say, where people have been thinking very carefully, I think, about what they really want to do at a really difficult moment. You've seen, of course, people have resigned, and that's their decision to do, but you've also seen a large number of MPs, and I'm one of them, over 110, have published a letter a couple of hours ago, actually, stating that we support the Prime Minister staying in post and not wanting to see a leadership challenge.
2: There are critics, though, pointing out that the percentage, even it's more than 110, as you said, but it's still not high enough in their view to suggest full confidence in Keir Starmer. What were you hearing from your constituents? What are you hearing from your constituents in Rugby? You're the first Labour MP in Rugby in a very long time, to let our listeners know. What did they tell you that led you to take the step of signing this letter?
3: Well, so I would say that on the response of my constituents, by far the majority of them who've written to me, emailed me, and spoken to me have actually been supportive of my position. Mm-hmm. What they don't want is a destabilisation of the British government, with all the damage that will do to our international standing and to the economy. And that's what people have been writing to me about. They've said, look, I actually support you, John, in what you've done. We don't want to see a return to the chaos that we had in the last Conservative administration. That's really on balance. Yeah.
2: So I hear,
3: of course, some people have been saying the contrary, but I would say the majority is in favor of my position.
2: I hear what you're saying about the kind of pylon effect and how headlines and comments can fuel this sort of thing. But you mentioned the local election results. We talked about them in the lead up to the votes as well. I mean, those were huge losses for Labour, close to 1,500 council seats, gains for Reform, as you know all of those. There's another global pattern in all of this, and when you look to what happened in the United States, at least one columnist in The Guardian was pointing out the list of parallels. You know, when he enumerated them, it's very similar to what ended in really the collapse of the Democratic Party and Trump's win in the United States. What are you and your party and this leader, if he's going to stay on, do to change that sentiment?
3: Well, there's a huge amount to unpack in that. The first thing I'd say is that doing badly in local elections midterm is normal in the UK. Yes, the results were worse than in many cases, but there were examples from previous governments. So that's the first thing to say. The second thing to say is absolutely there is a problem around the populism, but it's not so much the problem of populism itself, although that is a problem. What populism and extreme parties of the right particularly, but not just the right. Also, now we have a growth in more extreme policy perspectives from the left with the Greens. What you're seeing there is the frustrations that I think people are feeling, which are completely legitimate, around the cost of living crisis, concerns about their economic prospects, the prospects of their children. And that has been weaponized. So what we've got to do is go further, faster, deeper. That's what the Prime Minister signaled in his speech yesterday. I personally use a Churchillian phrase, which is action this day. We're not at war, thankfully, in the UK, but we need that kind of approach to government, because if the mainstream parties, and I think you may be experiencing similar things in Canada, the mainstream parties have to demonstrate that democratic mainstream politics can, will, and should change people's lives for the better. And if we don't, then the populists have ample ammunition to use to manipulate politics in their interests.
2: Is there going to be a tactic shift, a communication shift, to win hearts and minds? Traditional Labour voters who are leaving you because they don't agree with a lot of the policies, and not just on cost of living things, international issues as well. Gaza being one of them. How are you going to address those concerns?
3: Well, there will be, I believe, an improvement in the way that we communicate. I think that we have got to improve the way that we communicate, because people haven't fully understood our plans are, our vision is, and the Prime Minister started, he's been improving that process for a while, but he gave a really good speech yesterday where he set out his values, his vision, more about his personality and the plan going forward. Absolutely, we need to improve all of that. A lot of this frustration flows from the global economic crisis of 2008. And as Keir Starmer, the Prime Minister, was saying yesterday, what's happened in previous cases of crisis, whether that was that global financial crisis or COVID or the Ukraine war or other crises such as the Iran war that we've been going through and still are going through now, is that people just go back to the status quo.
2: And just finally, John, you're supporting Keir Starmer now. Is that contingent on anything? What is
3: no.
2: Is there a point, is there a line that you've drawn that you can share with us that
3: no.
2: would...
3: Sorry to interrupt you. No, I mean, look, there's always, I mean, I suppose at one level, you don't give, you know, blanket support to someone ad infinitum at a kind of philosophical level, but absolutely, no. My support for the Prime Minister is not contingent on anything. I think we owe the Prime Minister a lot more support than he's getting at the moment, frankly. And I'm very confident that he will survive this and thrive. And we need him to as a country.
2: John Slinger, I appreciate this. Thank you for your time.
3: You're very welcome.
1: John Slinger is a Labour MP. He's in Rugby, Warwickshire, UK.

0: Team pursuit cycling is already an unbelievable sport. Casual cycling fans tune in to watch it every 4 years at the Summer Olympics and think, this is wild. And it is wild. Two teams of four chase each other down on opposite sides of the velodrome, going 60 kilometers an hour, usually just millimeters apart. The fastest team wins. But now Team Pursuit is making headlines for a different, unbelievable reason. Cycling Canada has suspended the Women's Team Pursuit program. Canada will not send a team to the World Championships later this year or pursue qualification for the 2028 Olympics in LA. Cycling Canada will continue to support the men's program. Fiona Majendie was an alternate on the women's team at Paris 2024 and was hoping to make it to LA 2028. We reached her in Vancouver.
1: Fiona, you and your team were competing at the World Cup in Hong Kong just 3 weeks ago now. When that competition ended, did you think this would be your next fight?
2: Not really. We did hear a few rumblings from a couple staff members that there may be not a women's team sent to World Championships, which came as a huge surprise for us. So we were a little bit prepared before the announcement was made a week later. But no, we hadn't anticipated this happening.
1: And was your finish, I think your team finished 10th in that competition, was how you did? I mean, did you go into that thinking how we do in this is going to impact the rest of what we'll
2: not.
1: Do?
2: We were actually told in our prep camp that all we needed to do was start the Hong Kong World Cup and we would qualify for Worlds, as we had, our coach had said to prioritize the bunch racing because we needed more points for that, for Worlds. So we had specifically thought, nope, this competition is not at play in terms of how we're kind of selected for things, because we were specifically told it didn't matter.
1: How are your teammates doing? Have you all been discussing this?
2: Yeah, I think we're all fairly frustrated, and everyone is not just frustrated with the decision, which we do feel is very unfair, but also the fact that we feel that we haven't been set up to succeed within our own program. And so this decision feels like it's being blamed on our performances, but I would say it's an inherent sort of issues within the system.
1: Your team is the women's team, the Canadian women's mm-hmm. team. Is 9th in the world. The men's team is 10th in the world rankings right now. Is that correct?
2: Yes, that is correct.
1: Okay, so they're telling you that you can't go ahead. They have told our CBC sports colleague, Cycling Canada, that this is performance-based, informed by objective, evidence-based analysis. They cite budget constraints. We mentioned the standings. Why do you think this is happening?
2: I do think financial aspect comes into it. I think all national sport organizations are struggling. I don't actually believe, though, that gives the justification to cut one program rather than the other, especially when in the standings and historically we've either equally performed or outperformed the men most of the time. And in terms of our kind of performances, when I was talking about development, it takes a lot of time and energy for the team pursuit in technical work, skills work, coaching. And I would say a lot of that has not been put in place to allow us to succeed. It's been left up to the individual athletes a lot of the time and not being giving any plans to those athletes. And in terms of that performance analysis that has been objective, myself and my teammates have never been informed of what this is or what software is being used. And so we weren't aware of this prior to this decision being made.
1: You and your fellow athletes wrote an open letter to Cycling Canada after finding out about this decision, which came to you from your coach in an email.
2: Yes.
1: Have you heard anything from Cycling Canada CEO Mathieu Boucher?
2: We did receive a response to our open letter, and Cycling Canada mentioned that they did not compare the men's and the women's programs in making this decision, but purely used their performance-based analysis and cited a gap to the top time within competition was too great for us to achieve within 2 years, and it was unlikely we were to do so. And I think our feelings on that is unlikely to do so is a very subjective measure rather than objective. Having started Team Pursuit in 2022 myself and having made the Paris Olympic team, anything is possible with the right development and coaching. And then the performance analysis being the main sort of driver behind this is we still haven't seen that. So that's where we're at.
1: Would this feel different to you if both the men and women's teams were cut?
2: I think it would. I think that team pursuit is an expensive sport. There's four or five athletes per team. And so it does kind of come with financial burden with that. And to be a top team, you do have to spend time together and train together and work on that technical side. So it is a very expensive venture. So it would have made sense, more sense, unfortunate, but those are difficult decisions that comes with both teams getting cut. Mm-hmm. But we don't understand why just our team was cut.
1: Have you heard from any members of the men's team?
2: One of them has reached out to myself personally, but not from any of the others, no.
1: It's blunt to put it in these words, but they're saying your efforts so far are not worth the expense.
2: Correct. Yeah, they're saying we're not good enough to achieve certain performance standards. What those are entirely is not clear, and the gap to the top's time, we aren't good enough to close in 2 years either, is the words that I'm hearing.
1: That's difficult to hear, and I'm not an athlete like you. I haven't been working towards that goal. We should mention you're also studying to become a doctor. I think we're reaching you while you're doing that work in between working with patients. How is all of this impacting you? I mean, where does this sport that you've poured so much into fit into your life now, given what's happened?
2: Yeah, I think I crept up on cycling sort of as I started medical school. It was never a dream of mine from being a kid. I happened to get on the national team and I put my medical training aside for 2 years to make the Paris Olympic team. And then I'm now back in school. I have one more year left. And yes, I'm mid outpatient clinic at Children's Hospital right now. But I think that I've put a huge amount of effort into balancing the two of them. And I've been really proud of being able to do that. And I think my other teammates as well balance life. They balance school and work. And yeah, I think that this has created a lot of stress for all of us and indignation that we're not able to show the fruits of our labor. And yeah.
1: Fiona, I'm glad we could speak. Thank you for this.
2: Of course. Thank you so much for chatting with me.
0: Fiona Magendie is a Team Canada track cyclist. We reached her in Vancouver.

0: As the crow flies, the distance between New York's Penn Station and New Jersey's MetLife Stadium is a paltry 10 kilometers. Unfortunately, the thousands of soccer fans making the journey to attend upcoming FIFA World Cup games are not crows. Thankfully, there is a frequent train that connects the two hubs, costs $12.90. Problem solved. Except, of course not, because this is the FIFA World Cup. And as you may recall, New Jersey had been planning to charge fans $150 US to make that trip. After an outcry, the price has been lowered to a still eye-watering $105 US. But New Yorkers have warned visitors from Europe that they should not, under any circumstances, attempt to walk to MetLife Stadium, a feat they implied would be a death-defying trek over turnpikes and swamps. So The Guardian asked video journalist Mark McPartland to try it. We reached him in New York.
1: Mark, people in New York and New Jersey said it's shouldn't be done, even if it could. Some said it couldn't be done, but why did you do it at all?
2: Well, I did it because people said that it couldn't be done, unfortunately. that's the thing I need to kind of spike my interest.
1: And, you know, there was, when this started, it was sort of a debate between Europeans and Americans, and there was one post a European was saying, you know, Americans don't like to walk, but Europeans do this all the time. Are you a New Yorker? Are you a walker normally?
2: I'm a walker, yeah. Okay. I'm a New Yorker. I've lived here for several years, so I get my steps in. But the thing is that I noticed, like, a lot of Europeans said that, and they're like, well, that's a short distance for us, but they don't know about what's in the middle of you in that stadium, and that is all American highway. And that is not something that is permissible or passable. The debate was so interesting to me, was this debate of distance versus, from the American perspective, it's like, no, it's not the distance. It's, yeah, you got to put up with 17, 18, 19 wheelers.
1: As you said, you know, it's possible. It's legal for pedestrians to walk this route. What was the reality?
2: Yeah, it's one of those things where it's marked on a map that you can walk it. And the people who made the map and the people who made the roads don't seem to have talked to each other that much, because it's one of those things where you can walk it. Well, once I got there, I was like, I realized, first of all, sidewalks were just closed. You would just get there and there just wouldn't be a sidewalk there anymore. Or more often than not, I felt like I was walking shoulder to shoulder with cars going, you know, 50 miles an hour. And that felt more unsafe. Even though I could walk there, it wouldn't be advisable.
1: And any beauty along the way?
2: There was some beauty, I'm telling you. Once I got to the other side of the highway, and I live, it's, the sun peeks through, it's the meadowland, so there's meadow. I was seeing some flowers. I learned to kind of, things. I actually sort of enjoyed it. It's one of those things where, like, if you ever, you get walk in, I started to, you know, listening to my podcast. I was starting to enjoy myself, but that won't necessarily be everyone's experience.
1: You also mentioned the warehouses, the fulfillment warehouses were a highlight for you.
2: That was a highlight for me. They're beautiful out there when the sun's setting. Those Amazon fulfillment centers really shine.
1: And what kind of reaction were you getting from truck drivers, other drivers on the roads?
2: I had some honks that seemed not friendly. And particularly was people in Jersey. When I was walking through, I would tell them what I'm doing. And one guy was like, "You crazy kid, get away from me." That was his actual, that's how I knew I wasn't actually in Jersey. He said, "Get away from me." I told him, I was walking to the Meadowlands. He's like, "I used to work there. You'll never do it." And then get me on my way.
1: People are making Hoffa references. They're making all sorts of talk. They're worried about toxic sludge. Like, it's just, maybe you just want to go for a walk.
2: Yeah, maybe you just want to go for a stroll. I mean, that area around there, yeah, it was just a swamp. And it's always been difficult to get to. They never built it with the right amount of mass transit and infrastructure that New York would need.
1: Our listeners heard, you know, that it's normally just under 13 U.S. dollars to take the train to the MetLife Stadium. This price increase is going to be for World Cup attendees, not
2: yes,
1: the usual commuters. They did bring it down from 150 to 105, as our listeners heard. That's still a lot of money. What, you know, how are people reacting?
2: People are, I mean, as upset as you can be. New Yorkers are particularly upset because what they're doing is, you know, that the train to get there to MetLife is, you would take a transfer and you would go up to MetLife, but it's also, it's the main artery for commuters to get out into New Jersey, and they are shutting it down. I believe playing for 4 hours during the game. So only if you're going to the World Cup can you use the train, and you have to have a special pass. So regular commuters are furious about it. They're like, am I going to paddle back home? I don't understand.
1: Yeah, it's an interesting detail you point out, because they're making it seem like that regular citizens are not going to, commuters are not going to be burdened with this cost, but they're not going to be able to necessarily take the train when they want to either, is what you're saying. Yeah, yeah?
2: Exactly. They'll have plenty of time with all their saved money. They, you know, maybe they can get a hotel and wait for them to open the train back up, because it's going to be locked.
1: We should mention that after that 4.5 hour trek, MetLife Stadium was in your sights, but that doesn't mean you got in.
2: I was right. I was staring at it. I was hearing the choir of angels. I said, it's there. And I was there. And they have that bridge. Actually, if you see the video, it's on our Guardian Soccer page. It's there's the final shot is me. That's, they closed the pedestrian bridge to get from American Dream or American Mall into MetLife. And I was not able to cross that bridge. So I'm actually standing a bit in front of it. And during actual game day, they're going to be putting up a lot more barricades.
1: Yeah, FIFA has made it clear, don't walk. I mean, you're not going to be able to walk on these roads. Yeah.
2: Yep. Which is a little frustrating, because it feels like, and I've talked to people about it, there would be a way that you could foresee the people walking, and rather than be so prohibitive and put up barricades, you could put up something. It'd be very easy to make that path a little bit safer if someone would be so loony to want to walk. But it just seems like it's everything's just geared towards nixing the idea of walking before even trying to see if that's an alternative option for people.
1: Your video's out there. The warnings are out there as well. And they know they're not going to be able to get up to into the stadium on foot. Do you think people are still going to try, just as a protest or a cost-saving measure, to make this trip?
2: I'm telling you, from what people have been DMing me, there's going to be some people are going to be trying. Maybe people talk a big game, and then once that you get there and you get settled, you're like, ugh, I'll pay the $105. But I just know a couple of people that are like, if I can do it, I can do it. I've walked further distances.
1: Mark, I appreciate this. Thank you.
2: Absolutely. Thank you so much.
0: We reached video journalist Mark McPartland in New York.

0: The year is 1985. Careless Whisper is carelessly screaming up the charts. A bright red, furry, 3.5-year-old monster named Elmo has started carelessly screaming on Sesame Street. Jolt Cola, whose slogan is all the sugar and twice the caffeine, has college students pulling all-nighters and then screaming, "Why can't you shut up?" at birds the next morning. And in Vancouver, an exciting new trend is afoot. Remember, I said afoot. It'll be so funny in a second.
1: What's going on here? The 1985 version of Frisbee, Hacky Sack. Now, keep your eye on that bouncing ball. The idea is to keep it up in the air with as much style as possible. In the fine weather, pickup Hacky Sack games happen all over the city.
2: Hacky Sack is a brand name. The generic word is footbag, and there's all kinds of them on the market. This crocheted one is called a granny bag, and the black one with the studs is for punkers.
0: Yes. Vancouver parks were full of groups of punkers giddily kicking footbags around. And the CBC's Ann Petrie had a prediction slash warning for the rest of the country.
1: It's no surprise that Hacky Sack got started on the laid-back West Coast, but it is spreading. By next summer, the little bouncing ball could be the biggest thing on your block.
0: She was right. Over the next few years, Hacky Sack blew up on every university campus, in every high school parking lot, and at every Lollapalooza, you would find a Hacky Sack circle. But then, like a footbag kicked into a hedge, it all but disappeared. Well, now it's back, at least according to the New York Times and Business Insider and Good Housekeeping, three outlets that famously have their finger on the pulse of Gen Z. And apparently, it happened fast. Out of nowhere, a few weeks ago, kids just started kicking the old footbag around again, and now stores can't keep them in stock. Gen X teachers are having 90s flashbacks. And Grayson Herdman, co-owner of footbag manufacturer World Footbag, has told the Times, "We have never seen a moment like this." I feel like we have, but I'm not going to argue with the guy from World Footbag. So have fun with a game that used to be our way of life, Gen Z. And good for you, Hacky Sack. Nice to see you back on their feet. Here's La Securité with Le Kick.

0: La Sécurité with Le Kick.
1: We're going to take a quick break now. When we return, Keith Haring hung out with Madonna, Basquiat, and Warhol, but long before that, he delivered papers with his friend Kermit Oswald. Now Mr. Oswald is selling a slew of items created by and with the late artist and activist, many of which have never been seen before in public.
0: And a host of hosts, as Stephen Colbert wraps up his tenure in late night, four of his peers and fellow late night hosts come together to bid him farewell and bid his farewell unfair. Stay tuned. I'm Chris Howden.
1: And I'm Neil Kirksall.
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0: When Donald Trump lands in China on Wednesday, two American families are hoping he'll remember them. The loved ones of Americans Don Michelle Hunt and Nelson Wells Jr. are pleading for the U.S. president to negotiate their release from Chinese prison. Over a decade ago, they were convicted of drug smuggling. They've long claimed they were the victims of a scam in which unsuspecting visitors are tricked into carrying narcotics. The families of Ms. Hunt and Mr. Wells have written letters suggesting that their release could be a tangible win during the visit, which is coming in the shadow of an increasingly unpopular war with Iran. Tim Hunt is Don Michelle Hunt's older brother. We reached him in Chicago.
1: Tim, how often are you able to speak with your sister?
6: I speak with her as often as she can call. I spoke with her about a month ago, and we had a real good conversation. I told her to keep her eye out for the summit, keep her fingers crossed, keep her prayers going, and we are hoping that good things happen during the summit.
1: Yeah, what did she tell you, as much as you're able to share?
6: She was positive. She was telling me what she was doing in prison and how she was feeling. My sister wants to know more about us because she said, and I quote, every day is like Groundhog Day. She wants to know more about what's going on here in the U.S. So she wants to know the celebrity gossip, anything that will, you know, to take her mind off of the mundane. It's what's happening there. After COVID, she hasn't been allowed any books or magazines that don't originate from inside mainland China. Mm. And the visits that she's able to get by American Citizen Services, they have a few magazines that in their possession that we mailed them before COVID started. So they sort of take a magazine or two, give them to her, but she's not allowed any new reading materials or any new things after COVID that don't originate from mainland China and that are not in Chinese. She can't have any English language materials.
1: And I know you're particularly concerned now that she and Nelson Wells Jr., as our listeners heard, that they both are experiencing health problems. What are they dealing with? What are you worried about?
6: Nelson is experiencing seizures and other health-related issues. Dawn is, you know, has uterine fibroids. They are extreme. They're large. She has been hospitalized and had blood transfusions. Fortunately, she pulled through. Mm-hmm. You know, we're gonna say our prayers and keep hoping that she's out soon, so she can get the medical attention that she needs. That Nelson Wells Jr. is out soon, that he gets the medical attention that he needs.
1: You've become close with his family as well, Nelson's family. How are they doing?
6: They are like my family. We are holding on as best we can. When I spoke to Mr. Wells, he brought something to light when people ask him how he's doing, he says, I'm holding on. And people say, I can only imagine what you're going through. And he says, no, you can't. And when he told me that story, I said the same thing. I said, you're right. People cannot imagine what both of our families are going through. I wouldn't put this on anyone else. He said the same thing. It is gut-wrenching. It's an everyday heartbreak. It's an everyday drain on your emotions every day. I'm so glad to have met him during the CECC meeting, where we both testified in front of a congressional executive committee, because we were both able to connect, and we connected very quickly because we were both going through the same thing.
1: To let our listeners know, you know this, of course, already, but to let our listeners know, the Chinese government maintains the cases were handled according to the rule of law and that their rights are being protected. Help our listeners understand what Don and Nelson say happened, that there was a scam that led to these arrests and convictions for them.
6: You know, my sister told the truth, and my sister let the Chinese government have access to all of her emails, her mobile phone. She told the truth, and she was still convicted. And I don't want to get into the politics of it, because right now we are asking the Chinese government for a favor. And that favor is for them to recognize the humanitarian requests by the U.S. government. Right now, it's just my sister's sick. Nelson Wells Jr. is sick. We just want a humanitarian release. It's just that simple. The time for blame and pointing fingers, it's done.
1: Have you been able to get a message to the U.S. administration, to the White House, to the U.S. president himself, to try to say, you know, this really is the time to push for this release and negotiate for both of them to be released?
6: Yes and no. Mm-hmm. We have done many interviews, and Chris Smith from the China Executive Committee has put together a letter, and in that letter, he's asked for both Don and Nelson, also other people, Jimmy Lai, Pastor Jin as well. So we hope that letter, we hope the interviews that we have been doing have made it to Trump's ear. We hope that he mentions them soon. We hope that he mentions them both to President Xi, and President Xi is in agreeance to letting them both, to releasing them all, actually.
1: There was, you know, just last year, you were hopeful as well. There were interviews and articles at that time. Does it feel that this time could be different?
6: It does. It does. And, you know, and I want your everyone to understand that although it feels as we're closer, we've had these feelings before. But however, you know, you want to remain hopeful, and you want to say this is the time because something a little bit different has happened. So this is going to be it. It gets your hopes up, and then you get disappointed. You get your hopes up, and you get disappointed. We've been doing this for 12 years, and we are tired. My dad isn't here. He won't be able to see his daughter come home. So as much as I hope this is the time, as it really needs to be the time, I also wish that those times had happened when my dad was alive, so he could have been able to see his daughter free. He died before that happened, and that is really gut-wrenching for me. But I made him a promise to bring her home, and I'm going to fulfill my promise. So whether it's this time or the next time, she's coming home. I'm going to get her home.
1: Tim, I'm so sorry for the loss of your father, your family's loss, and I hope you get answers soon. Thank you for this.
6: I do as well. Thank you. Thank you so much for putting her story, Nelson's story, out there. They need every prayer they can get. Thank you so much.
1: Thank you, Tim.
0: We reached Tim Hunt in Chicago.

0: Prosecutors say the Baltimore Bridge collapse was completely preventable. It's been just over 2 years now since a container ship hit the Francis Scott Key Bridge, causing it to collapse. Six construction workers were killed. And today, the U.S. Justice Department announced charges against two companies and the ship's technical superintendent. Jimmy Paul is the head of the FBI's Baltimore field office. He spoke to reporters about the charges.
1: The Key Bridge collapse forever changed Maryland. It changed the way we look at bridges and the way we look at ships. This tragedy changed six families forever. Alejandro, Miguel, Dorlian, Maynor, Carlos, and Jose were making our roads safer when they lost their lives on that fateful day in March of 2024. We know, as is laid out in this indictment, the collapse should never have happened. As alleged, the bridge was struck and collapsed because those who were responsible for the ship's operation deliberately cut corners at the expense of safety. The indictment shows that Synergy and Radhakrishnan Karthik Nair repeatedly failed to document, investigate, and report significant safety risks and hazards aboard the Dolly. They forged safety inspections and certifications. They falsely claimed the ship was in good working order and then lied to investigators about their actions when they were questioned. This indictment should send a message to all ship operators that circumventing safety requirements and breaking U.S. laws will not be tolerated. This was a tragic and significant moment for Baltimore. The FBI named this case Last Twilight. That name harkens back to another significant moment in Baltimore's history. The phrase, at the twilight's last gleaming, is from our national anthem, and the Star-Spangled Banner was penned on a vessel in the waters near where we stand today, where the bridge once spanned and where six lives were tragically lost. The altered skyline is a constant reminder of this tragedy. For the FBI, it also serves as a reminder of our commitment to finding the truth and to bringing justice to everyone affected.
0: FBI Special Agent Jimmy Paul speaking in Baltimore today.

0: A bright yellow baby's crib painted with a trio of cheerful dachshunds, a sort of matching dresser painted to look like a cartoonish human face, a self-portrait of the artist's bespectacled face on a sphinx. These are just a few of the previously unseen works by Keith Haring that have, until now, lived in the home of the pop artist's childhood best friend, Kermit Oswald. The self-portrait is especially rare. It's one of only six Mr. Haring is known to have painted. Now Mr. Oswald's collection is on public display and is up for auction this week. We reached Kermit Oswald at his studio near Cutstown, Pennsylvania.
1: Kermit, for a lot of us, it's hard to let go of the things we love, hard to let go of anything really, let alone pieces like these ones that are so meaningful and so personal to you and your family. How did you come to this decision?
2: I think we ultimately realized that the power and the significance of the works wasn't a physical thing anymore. I think there was a time I believed that, but as time went on, it just became more obvious that the stories behind it all was the thing that truly had the power, that had the significance. So now that I'm, you know, without them, so to speak, mm-hmm. in my home, I actually don't miss them.
1: Because you have the memories.
2: You know, 50 years, yeah. And it's a long time, I think, to be with anything. And then the other thing I have to add is that I think the significance that these things have, the way that they're looked at within the culture, within the world, is very different from the way I look at them. I mean, he was what was special to me. So the art that kind of came along with it, yeah, it was nice. But it could never take the place of him and what we shared as people.
1: Just looking through what is up for auction now, scrolling through the images, just the thumbnails are quite striking. They're not new to you, obviously, but I wonder what are some of the memories associated with some of those items that you hold so close, even as, I mean, I'm just trying to imagine them being packed up and taken out of your house.
2: Yeah, it was actually really easy to do that. It was funny. I didn't really pay any attention to it, in a sense. Like the woodcuts. I mean, I think there's a total of four, maybe, that are there. The big skull that's orange and black. We made those together in 1983, and it was really born out of a pair of tables that I made for Keith for his house in about 1982. He spent some time with it, living with them, and he called me up one day, and he said, we should make totem poles. And I just thought, this, you know, that's an incredible idea. I hadn't thought about stacking them and making them quite that monumental. But when we did it, it was just incredible. But that's the way we work together. I mean, you've been drawing with a kid from the age of 7 or 8, and you sort of understand each other. Like, you know, we're having this conversation, in a sense. We're having a dialogue that's been going on throughout our lifetime.
1: You said in some of the coverage about his work that he wanted people to look at the dates, not have a title on the work, because he wanted them to look at that date and look up headlines. What was his relationship like with news that was so important?
2: We were both newspaper boys from the time we were about 10 years old. And I think we were both very active in terms of paying attention to what was going on, not just locally, but around the world. I believe that interest continued throughout both of our lives. I believe that from the time we were paperboys, that interest in the news was shaping the imagery that he was creating.
1: The art that would come. It's for those, you know, who aren't familiar, it addressed social issues, apartheid, LGBTQ+ rights, the AIDS epidemic. And those are just obviously a few. And, you know, all of that. Well, in this moment in time, what message do you think this body of work sends?
2: I think what's interesting about a lot of Keith's work is that even though it may have been done in many instances, maybe close to almost 40 years ago, that the themes that were being addressed are the exact same things happening today, that we ultimately don't change very much, or maybe we don't learn. I'm not sure which one it is. But when I look at the things that he was trying to tell me, and I think the rest of the world through the work, I look at it today, you might as well put 2026 on some of these things, because the same story is playing out. in a way, it makes his work look like it's prophetic.
1: Yeah.
2: When it's just same old, same old, right? And that's can be frustrating to me. I mean, I think it's frustrating to any artist.
1: Is there, I know you've put it out in the world, we'll see what happens with the auction, but is there in your mind and heart an ideal buyer?
2: It's just people that love stuff. You know, it's, I think that the care, the attention that this type of ownership demands is somebody who really is going to be committed to taking care of this thing and wanting to be a part of its life as much as it's a part of yours. I think there's an interaction that happens with art that's really important. It's not just some decoration on your wall. Our family had a ritual of sort of taking a family picture in front of the Sphinx painting almost every year, almost every Christmas. You know, we made the painting become, you know, not just the backdrop, but part of, you know, what we were recording. Why? The painting's entirely important to us. But to put ourselves in front of it and to include it in that regard furthers its story. The painting's gone, but guess what? It's in all my Christmas and Thanksgiving photos with my entire family. Yeah. See what I mean? So there's an interaction that happens with these things. You're constantly in dialogue, I believe, with these objects beyond what the artist is trying to tell you, right? So it's you're continuing it's sort of a conversation, you know, with that thing, and not just looking at it, in other words.
1: Kermit, I'm very glad we could speak. Thank you so much for this.
2: Thank you. Again, the pleasure's been mine, and can't wait to get to Canada soon.
1: Come and visit.
2: Thanks.
1: Thanks, Kermit.
0: Kermit Oswald was a longtime friend of the artist Keith Haring. We reached him at his studio near Kutztown, Pennsylvania.

0: They don't look like they should be called Strike Force 5, but it makes more sense when you hear they called themselves that. The name was coined when the five big American late-night show hosts banded together for a podcast during the writer's strike, and it stuck. And last night, Seth Meyers, John Oliver, and the two Jimmys, Fallon and Kimmel, joined Stephen Colbert for a final appearance together before the Late Show ends its run next Thursday. CBS declined to renew the program, claiming it was, quote, purely a financial decision against a challenging backdrop in late night, unquote. But it came shortly after Mr. Colbert called a $16 million settlement payment that CBS's parent company made to President Donald Trump, a big fat bribe. The timing led many, including members of Strike Force 5, to question the official story. And last night, they had some questions about what comes next.
1: What is my status? Do I become emeritus? And more importantly, do I lose my insurance? Because I have my insurance through Strike Force 5.
2: Yeah. That's heartbreaking, because you're just hard out. You're just out.
1: I'm just out.
2: Yeah, yeah. Strike Force 4, and it breaks our heart. It's like, yeah. But it's gerrymandering. Like, nobody likes it, but, like, once yeah. The courts rule.
3: Don't worry. Give me a few months, it'll be Strike Force 3.
4: Yeah, I was going to say. These the good ones. You don't want it. What you don't want to be is in Strike Force 2, just looking at someone going, is it you or is it me?
5: Yeah, who knows?
1: Yeah. Yeah. Late Night is in a bit of a weird spot right now, spoiler alert, and people questioning its future. I've been asked this question more, like, three times over the last 10 months in various interviews. Like, they go, like, make a case for Late Night. I'm like, what do you mean? And they go, like, make a case for it. Like, why should it continue to exist? I'm like, people like it. I enjoy doing it. But why would you say that, a case for Late Night?
3: Well, I would say that I look at the figures. And the fact of the matter is, more people are watching late night television now than, and I know everybody gets crazy, than when Johnny Carson, well, now, obviously Johnny Carson had a lot of people watching one show, but we have a lot of shows with like 30,000 people watching each one, right? And it adds up. And people watch us on YouTube now, and people have a lot of different options, and yet they keep coming to us. And I will tell you, when I got knocked off the air for a few days, people canceled Disney Plus. Why is it? Why aren't you people canceling Paramount Plus? Because you didn't have it in the first place?
1: Well,
3: why should you have to defend late night? I mean, why should that question even be asked? You don't hear, like, Ryan Seacrest doesn't get asked that question about the Wheel of Fortune or whatever the hell he's hosting. Yeah.
6: I would actually like to hear Ryan Seacrest defend Wheel of Fortune. Yeah. I would like someone who's next to say, defend Wheel of Fortune's right to exist. Yeah. And I am going to be leaning forward, waiting for what he says.
0: Strike Force 5, Stephen Colbert, Jimmy Kimmel, Jimmy Fallon, John Oliver, and Seth Meyers uniting for the last time on The Late Show last night.
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1: President Trump arrives in Beijing on Wednesday, meeting with China's president about the trade war and more. I'm Steve Inskeep. We're hosting the program from Beijing this week. And here's a big question. Can a U.S. company replace the rare earth minerals that China cut off? On the next Morning Edition from NPR News.
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10: Live from NPR News in Washington, I'm Ryland Barton. President Trump is flying to Beijing today. There he'll meet with China's top leader, Xi Jinping. NPR's Emily Fang reports one of the issues front and center will be China's relationship with the island of Taiwan.
11: Calling China's Xi Jinping an amazing man, Trump said the meetings with Xi later this week will cover energy prices, the war with Iran, and Taiwan, the democratic island China hopes to control one day. Asked about a delayed multi-billion dollar U.S. weapons sale to Taiwan, Trump has said he would talk about it with China's Xi Jinping.
12: A lot of good things can happen. Now, we'll be talking about, he'll bring up Taiwan.
11: American legislation requires the U.S. to provide for Taiwan's defense, and that includes selling Taiwan arms. Trump has also said he'll raise the case of imprisoned Hong Kong activist and publisher Jimmy Lai, as well as an imprisoned Christian pastor in China. Emily Fang, NPR News.
10: FBI Director Kash Patel has strongly denied allegations of excessive drinking on the job. Maryland Democratic Senator Chris Van Hollen confronted Patel during a Senate hearing today.
13: Are you willing to take the test, that it's called the audit test, that members of our active duty military and others take to determine whether they have a drinking problem?
14: I'll take any test you're willing to take.
13: I will take it, Director Patel. I'll take it. You ready to take it?
14: Let's go.
13: Yes or no?
14: Let's go. Side by side.
13: I'll take it.
10: Patel has sued over a recent article in the Atlantic magazine, critical of his leadership. He also

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1: Distance on majority control made him a poor fit for OpenAI. On cross-examination, Musk's attorney asked whether Altman had repeatedly been called a liar by people with whom he'd done business. Altman replied, quote, "I have heard people say that." This case turns on how OpenAI, which began as a public interest nonprofit, has come to be a for-profit industry leader. Closing arguments are Thursday. The judge told lawyers she's mindful an appeals court will consider not just the verdict, but how she ran the trial. For NPR News, I'm Rachel Miro.
2: A doctor says a French woman infected with hantavirus on a cruise ship is critically ill and being treated with an artificial lung. The World Health Organization says the outbreak has now reached 11 total reported cases worldwide, 9 of which have been confirmed. The overall tally includes 3 people from the cruise ship who died. You're listening to NPR News from Washington. Instructure, the company behind the online learning system Canvas, says it has reached a deal with hackers to delete data stolen in a cyber attack. The terms were not disclosed. The breach caused chaos for students, many in the middle of finals. The hacking group Shiny Hunters had threatened to leak data from nearly 9,000 schools and 275 million individuals. Charitable nonprofits say they face an existential crisis from federal funding cuts and other moves by the Trump administration. NPR's Jennifer Ludden reports on a new survey that warns some groups are struggling to survive.
3: The Center for Effective Philanthropy surveyed hundreds of nonprofit CEOs. 3/4 say they face increasing demand for services, even as many have had to cut staff and pull back. The center's Alicia Smith-Arriaga says things like meals for seniors and help for domestic violence victims have had to shut down.
4: The sector is really at an inflection point and in a crisis right now.
3: The Trump administration has said such funding cuts are part of its mission to shrink government. It's also made broad allegations of fraud and called groups that promote social justice radical and illegal. Jennifer Ludden, NPR News, Washington.
2: Maryland officials are considering moving the Preakness horse race from 2 to 3 weeks after the Kentucky Derby. Adding a week would try to address concerns about the short turnaround time between the races, which has led to fewer Derby winners participating in the Preakness and ultimately seeking the Triple Crown. To win that, a horse needs to win the Derby, the Preakness, and New York's Belmont Stakes. This year's Derby winner, Golden Tempo, is not participating in the Preakness. This is NPR News.
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6: From NPR, this is Hidden Brain. I'm Shankar Vedantam. In the 3rd century BC, China's first emperor, Qin Shi Huang, made a bold proclamation. His dynasty would last 10,000 generations. He launched an obsessive quest for immortality. He ordered expeditions to the Eastern Sea, demanded his subjects search for an elixir of life, and even welcomed mystics into his court. His obsession came at a cost, putting him at odds with Confucian scholars at the time. Historians have pieced together parts of Qin Shi Huang's story from thousands of wooden strips unearthed in Hunan province. The strips documented his correspondence. These writings included responses from the emperor's minions, who were too afraid to tell their boss what they really thought. According to the BBC, the notes featured, quote, assorted awkward replies from regional governments who had failed to find the key to eternal life. Qin Shi Huang did achieve extraordinary things during his lifetime. He unified China, standardized currency and measures, built roads and canals, and linked fortresses into what became the Great Wall. But he never found the key to immortality. He died in 210 BC at the age of 49. Even in death, he refused to believe death was the end. His monumental mausoleum, guarded by thousands of terracotta soldiers, was designed to protect him on his journey into the afterlife. What could cause

0: caused such desperation, such obsession, such refusal to face the inevitable? And is it possible that all of us share something in common with the great Chinese emperor? This is the second part of our exploration into how design thinking can help you lead a more meaningful life. 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It's the episode titled Designing a Life That Matters. How we seek to avoid the truth and the costs of not facing reality. This week on Hidden Brain. Life isn't easy. There are times of joy, times of sorrow, and times of uncertainty. Along the way, we inevitably face setbacks, obstacles, and disappointment. At Stanford University, Dave Evans says that one way we cope with these challenges is by telling ourselves stories, narratives that help us make sense of what's happening to us. Dave Evans, welcome to Hidden Brain.
1: Shankar, good to be with you again.
0: Dave, you had a friend named Gary. How did the two of you meet and get to know each other?
1: Well, our kids were of similar age, and we frequented the same church. We lived in the same town, so we were neighbors.
0: One day, Gary came to you with a problem. Tell me what he told you.
1: Well, his problem was he was having strokes. And it turned out he came from a long line of people who have strokes. He was a technical writer in Silicon Valley. We lived in Silicon Valley. And he was having a good career. And his problem was, how could he get back to working full-time? He'd had to take a stop out. The way his stroke had hit him was getting in the way of his ability to work, and he was wondering if I could help him figure out a way to get his skills back to where he could get back on the job.
0: So his problem was, he said, I have a job that I like. I'm doing what I want to do, but I have this pesky little thing, which is my body is not allowing me to do what I want to do. And I want you to get my body out of the way so I can go back to doing what I want to do.
1: Right. He said, well, you know, this, I mean, the problem is, Dave, my father died of a stroke. My brother died of a stroke in his late 50s. He was about 52 at the time, something like that. He said, so I don't want to be that guy. Why is this happening? Everything's got to happen for a reason. So it must be that there's something I'm supposed to learn. So if I could learn what it is that this malady is trying to teach me, then maybe it can stop and I can get my life back. So what I really need to do is figure out why I need to learn something from this and what is it? Can you help me with that?
0: I'm wondering how you responded to this request of his to help him understand what his body was trying to tell him, the message it was trying to give him.
1: I was stuck a little bit because I thought, oh, my God, I don't think that's what's going on. And here's this guy who's a lovely guy, and the truth is he's dying. The truth is he's got a severe medical threat, and it's not going well. And he's counting on me to help him get someplace I don't think he can go. So what I was really struggling with is, how do I deliver the bad news that, Gary, I think you're asking the wrong question.
0: I'm wondering whether Gary was getting feedback from other people that was trying to answer the question that he wanted answered, even if it wasn't the right question.
1: Well, yes, unfortunately, he was surrounded with well-meaning, cheerful people who wanted him to feel better. You know, and so there were a group of guys he regularly had lunch with, and they were encouraging, like, you can do this, Gary. And he goes, I'm going to try to get back to work. They go, that's great. You keep going, buddy. You know, so they all were trying to cheerlead. And unfortunately, they were cheerleading him down to what I thought was a dead end that was going to end very, very badly. So, you know, there's the old phrase, the road to hell is paved with good intention. There's a lot of good intention surrounding him. But frankly, I think it was going a terrible place.
0: It must have placed you in a very difficult situation, Dave, because a friend is coming to you with this very serious problem. You feel like your friend is not looking at reality for what it is. Other friends are basically encouraging Gary in his delusion. What did you do?
1: Well, keep in mind, I met Gary at church, which means, you know, he was a person of faith, and that was a big part of the story. And so it wasn't just what's the lesson that my body's trying to teach me, but what is God trying to tell me? He says, because I'm pretty sure this must be a lesson God is giving me, that if I can persevere through and learn the lesson, then I get to get out of jail. You know, and I didn't think that was likely to happen because despite the fact that I too happen to believe in God, God doesn't fix every problem. God doesn't instruct himself and miraculously fix everything. That's a whole different understanding. And it's nice to think that's what's coming your way, but you're not in charge of that. You may not be the miracle child. And so I asked him point blank, no, Gary, why is it you believe this? And he said, well, what else could it possibly be? There's got to be a reason for this. I said, well, let's look at what the other reasons might be. Could we just do that? He said, well, okay. He said, well, what do you mean? I said, well, maybe the reason you're having strokes, Gary, isn't because God is going to use you as the demonstration of a miracle, but maybe you're having strokes because you've got really crappy DNA and brain chemistry that breaks down at about 50 to 55 years old. Because, you know, we live in a broken world, and some of that brokenness falls on everybody. We're all going to die, by the way. All we're talking about is timing. And I told him the story of the head of the gerontology department at Harvard Medical School, who I got stuck on the ground during an ice storm in Chicago with years ago, who reminded me almost nobody dies of old age. They die of disease or starvation or an accident. I said, so Gary, you're not going to die of old age. You're going to die of something else, and maybe you're going to die of a stroke. So maybe what's going on is, how do you live well through being a person who comes from a long line of guys with bad stroke DNA? And he just stared at me. He said, do you think that might be it? I said, well, Gary, lots of people die in their 50s. You might be one of them. He said, well, if that's what's going on, what do I do? I said, well, you do this as well as you can. So we had a long conversation about that.
0: It must have been very difficult for you to say what you said to him, Dave, but also very difficult for him to listen to it. This is not the kind of thing that a friend is supposed to tell you.
1: Well, this is where we make the distinction between nice and loving. You know, are you trying to be nice to somebody or you're trying to love them? And sometimes that love, I don't mean tough love and you have to beat them up. I wasn't trying to be unkind. But if it's true that he's going to die of a stroke, which he did, about four strokes later, then either he's going to do that and be blindsided by it and terrified at the moment of death and leave his family in some despair about his final days, or he's got a little more time to do this well. So what's the kindest thing I can do? The kindest thing I can do is give him a shot at the invitation to actually find the meaning and the joy that is available. I'm not in charge of his fixing his brain, but I might be able to give him an invitation to a little more life-giving experience than he's currently having.
0: I'm wondering how Gary took your advice and what he did with it.
1: Well, we had that conversation, and he received it reasonably well, but I mean, it was really hard, and it was pretty quiet. And his wife, Kathy, was in the kitchen and over here, you know, and it was kind of gave us some space. And I didn't really know what was going on. I bumped into his wife in the supermarket about 3 weeks later. And she walks up to me. She goes, what was it you said to Gary? And I thought, oh, man, this is going to go badly. And I said, well, this is what I said. And she said, well, it made all the difference in the world. He's a changed man. He's finally at peace. It was amazing. Thank you. And she burst into tears. So phew, you know, dodged that bullet. But, you know, it's kind of hitting me again. This life stuff, you know, it's pretty serious, but it's the best thing we've got. And so the invitation is, would you like to participate? And he died well.
0: When we come back, why the most important thing might not be figuring out where you want to go, but accepting where it is you are. 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I'm Shankar Vedantam. 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
0: This is Hidden Brain. I'm Shankar Vedantam. At Stanford University, Dave Evans studies a concept called design thinking. He says that the same principles that engineers and innovators use to solve complex problems can also be applied to designing our lives, making them more meaningful, joyful, and fulfilling. Dave, we talked about your friend Gary, who was in denial about the seriousness of his strokes. You told him he had two options, to die well or to go out kicking and screaming. I want to go back to early March of 2020. The COVID pandemic had just broken and worries about illness were on all of our minds. Paint a picture for me of what was happening in your life at the time.
1: Well, at the end of February, we were reeling from the fact that these things might be coming, just the news coming out of China was happening. And then on March 8th, I took my wife Claudia to the local little walk-in clinic because she'd gotten her Christmas cold in New York in late December. We often go to New York between Christmas and New Year's for fun. And she always comes home with a Christmas cold, but it had held on and it lasted through January. And she was coughing all the time. I said, honey, this is not okay. So we went in to the clinic and the clinic said, oh, there's more going on here. You need to go to the ER. We went to the ER and then they pumped out a liter and a half of fluid from her lungs and said, we need to test this. And so we're going to send it over to the lab to test. And we're going to send it back to Stanford. And so then a couple of weeks after the tests were all done, we got to go on March 8th to Stanford to hear the news. And the news was that she had terminal cancer. She was already metastasized four times, and she had 6 to 24 months to live.
0: I cannot imagine how this news must have struck you, Dave. How did you and Claudia react?
1: Well, we knew things weren't good when they pumped all that junk out of her lungs, but we didn't know it was fatal. And so jumping from you've got a really bad bronchitis to you're dying was quite a leap. It hit us very hard, but it just hit us. And we said, oh, what do we do with this? Well, the first thing we said, we got to receive this. So we didn't tell anybody. We sat on it privately for about 8 days with the idea being let it sink in and then decide, what's the story? What are we doing here? We have all these people. And at the end of that week, we conclude, actually, Claudia concluded, she says, here it is. The one-liner is, I'm dying. It's sad, but not tragic. She was 69 at the time, had lived a very full life. There was really nothing left on our bucket list, nothing we needed to do, lots we wanted to do, hadn't even begun to be retired people, but nonetheless, no regrets. And so she chose to live into her final months saying, sooner than I had in mind, but let's be honest, this is just sad, not tragic. Let's make the most of the time. And that's what we announced to our family and friends, and that begat what turned out to be 9 months. She got 9 months. She died in December. She died 5 years ago this Thursday. And that was probably one of the most intense and actually one of the most wonderful years of my life.
0: It's strange that you say that it was a wonderful year of your life, Dave. Many people would say, you know, I went through the whole year with a sense of dread and a sense of grief and a sense that, oh, my God, why is this happening to me? How come those things didn't happen to you?
1: Well, there was that incredible year of her dying, and then there was the year after she died. And I often tell people the best year of my marriage was the year after my wife died because I learned so much about her. The reason it was different for us was simply this acceptance. We really do believe that reality is the only place anything can possibly happen. And so we deferred all that what's next and why me, because frankly, none of that matters. What was true was she was going to die. So our choices were to be present to that or to be absent of that. And, you know, we lived very publicly. We have a lot of people. We wrote about it. And a lot of people walked alongside us. So we kept hearing people saying, gosh, you're doing such a noble job. Well, thank you. And I'm honored that people think that. And technically, it was true. My vet, who's a good friend of mine, said, man, I don't know anybody going through this the way you guys are doing this. And I said, well, Dave, his name is Dave, too. Thanks for saying that. But I got to be honest with you. We're just trying to take the easiest path we can. Most people who are in denial and resistance just make it harder and more painful. We're just trying to do this thing as easily as we possibly can.
0: You know, Dave, we've talked about the five stages of grief that have been in the popular culture for a very long time. And in some ways, it's not a very good accounting of the story of grief because the original work was done with patients who had terminal diagnoses and the research was looking at how they responded to the news of their own impending death. But it talks about going through these phases of denial and anger and bargaining and depression before getting to acceptance. What you and Claudia did was cut out those first four steps and just get to the last one.
1: Yeah, we had really worked on being good acceptors for a long time. You know, we were a second marriage. We had both been through failed marriages, and we understood the finitude of relationship, and we were thrilled to be happily married to somebody. They were not horrible marriages, but marriages that didn't last, and we were thrilled that we had a second shot. One of our kids, you know, is bipolar and drags a heavy bag behind him. He's now happily married with two kids, has a wonderful life, but it didn't come easy. You know, and these are not things you can negotiate easily with. You can't tell a bipolar brain, why don't you just behave better? So we had already been around a lot of things not of our choosing. You know, my father killed himself when I was nine. So reality was something that we had been in school with before, and that allowed us to go to acceptance first. The long, slow path to it doesn't look attractive to me.
0: Can you talk about how this idea of not just acceptance, but radical acceptance is at the heart of design thinking? Before we can figure out where we want to go, we have to fully accept where we are.
1: Yeah, acceptance is step zero. Before you can even begin formally, the first step in design is empathy, deeply understanding what's going on. But before you even do that deep understanding, you have to be willing to accept. And that is what is in fact true, because reality is the only place things actually work. Radical acceptance is literally as best you possibly can to eliminate any vestige of resistance to this is in fact exactly the way things currently are.
0: So as people are designing their lives or asking to design their lives, they're often asking, you know, where I want to go. And they're often upset or angry with their present circumstances in some way. They basically say, it's not fair. You know, I did all the things I should have done, but I'm not where I should be in my career. Or I, you know, I've done everything that I should, but I'm not in a happy relationship and I should be in a happy relationship. And so they have a sense of fairness, a sense of anger. Talk about how in some ways these get in the way of seeing reality accurately.
1: It's all about this what I had in mind thing. Now, let's go back to Allison. We talked about it in the previous episode. You know, here's, I'm talking to a group of accountants, and here's this lovely middle-aged woman, and she's reasonably happily married and got two reasonably decent kids and a reasonably paid-off car, a small business working with a lot of other small businesses, except she's a little bit bored to tears and mostly just not feeling it. And what did I do wrong? Well, she didn't do anything wrong. I said, look, why did you pick accounting? Well, you know, because it's predictable and I really like having the right answer. I like knowing I've done the right thing well. I go, great. So you're in a very uncreative business because you like stability. And why did you pick small businesses, you know, as your clients? Well, you know, they're cash operated businesses and they pay in cash, you know, and I don't want to be in debt. And I understand their business because they're kind of like me. So I think I understand them. They, you know, that's something I can really handle pretty well. I said, oh, so you don't want to go outside your comfort zone because you really like being in your comfort zone. That's great. You know, and so we ended up describing that she got exactly what she wanted, which came with predictability and stability. It looks like stasis, and it's not very creative, and it's not very exciting, and it's not very scary either. So she got exactly what she wanted. There's no surprise here whatsoever. Hmm. And so what you sort of forgot to accept, Allison, is that stability is not the same as a high learning curve, and that small business is not going to make you rich because you're operating on a cash basis. You're not, you know, working 80 hours a week to try to get founder stock in some venture capital based firm. So these things are exactly what you wanted all along. They just come with consequences. So can we accept the fact that you got exactly what you wanted? And now how do you make the most of what that is? So very often we simply aren't telling ourselves enough truth.
0: I want to look at some of the ways in which we do not live in reality, because the ways in which we dodge reality are sometimes subtle. You once knew a high-powered corporate executive who worked in tech. He was very successful, and he was presented with an ambitious problem that he desperately wanted to solve. Can you tell me his story, Dave?
1: Yeah, well, we'll call him George. And he was working in high tech and he was doing well, you know, but he was also a caring guy and he was involved in his local church and in his community, and came along the idea of fair trade and working with organizations, particularly in West Africa, where we're putting villagers to work and trying to help them engage in the capitalistic world by going through fair trade companies. And he got this notion that what he needed to do was start a fair trade company that would create these craft companies in West Africa. And he not only decided that that was something that he thought was really interesting, but that was really what God wanted him to do, that was going to make the world a better place. He was going to lift people out of poverty, and he was going to do this noble thing. And off he went, and he left his home country in Europe and flew to moved his family, went through all this incredible effort, you know, which was a very noble idea, but it didn't work out the way he had in mind.
0: What happened? Why did it not work out?
1: Well, this is one of those situations where, you know, how committed to reality are you versus how committed to what you're aspiring towards? It's lovely to have an aspiration, but is that aspiration getting in the way of reality? And so he starts this company, off it goes. Of course, it's a very slow beginning, you know, and it reaches a certain degree of success, and he then wants to grow it to the next stage. And in fact, not only does it not go to the next stage, it starts to falter. And so this thing begins to fail a little bit. And then he tries to shoulder it up again with his own labor and a little bit of his own money. And he keeps putting good money after bad and year after year. And he does this for a period of about 5 years and finally had to set the company down. The company so failed, you know, that his investors and supporters said, look, it's too much. You got to give up. But he went bitter. Because for a couple of years after that, he just couldn't, God's punishing me. And I said, George, look, I mean, you tried real hard, you gave it the old college try, and it didn't work out. You know, God's right next to you saying, shoot, George, I wish it had worked too. You didn't do anything wrong, but you're making up a story about the way things deserve to be, which is not how they are. So radical acceptance precedes any real meaning making.
0: I want to drill down on the idea that accepting reality is not the same thing as endorsing reality. You're not saying that we have to accept that we are stuck in reality. There may be things that we can do to get ourselves unstuck, but the starting point of any design exercise is to clearly see where we are. Can you talk about this idea? Because some of the problems that people have in their lives involve things that are genuinely upsetting. You know, a cancer diagnosis is genuinely upsetting. It's unfair. Or we might be struggling with some kind of problem involving a social injustice. And you're not basically saying accepting reality for what it is means that you have to endorse reality for what it is.
1: I'm really glad you asked the question. It comes up all the time, and it's a crucial question, and it's one that some people really, really struggle with, particularly around, you know, moral issues or social issues. In fact, I'll give you a very real example. A lovely young woman that I've been mentoring for over 20 years, she's my chosen daughter, you know, found herself once again working for a ridiculously horrible boss. I mean, this is a bona fide bad boss. I said, you've got to accept that this guy is a raging nasty person, and it's not going to get any better. She goes, but I can't accept that. That means I'm going to be oppressed forever. And I said, wait. You can't be effective unless you can accept this. You've got to accept that nothing you're going to do is going to change his mind. Nothing you're going to do is going to make him happy. He's always going to be unhappy. He's always going to treat you badly. But what you can do is you can minimize the damage. What you can do is you can get the heck out of there eventually, which he did. And the reason that's always empowering is that it gives you the capacity to actually do what can be effectively done rather than find yourself simply standing outside of reality, like you're locked outside. Well, standing outside and banging on the door of reality and complaining doesn't change a thing. But getting inside reality and acting effectively can.
0: Hmm.
1: So that distinction between endorsing it and accepting it is a really important distinction, particularly if you're ever going to get in any difficult, you know, gray versus black and white situation. You got to keep endorsement and acceptance distinct.
0: We talked earlier about the story of your friend Gary, Dave, when he was dealing with his very serious health conditions. He was initially in denial about them. You contrast Gary's story with the story of a man named Arnie, an artist in Atlanta. Paint me a picture of Arnie's life and tell me what you learned from him.
1: Well, Arnie is quite a guy. In fact, I talked to him just recently. We actually had the privilege of taking him to his 90th birthday dinner about a year ago. He's pushing 91. It turns out the lesson that probably most formatively impacted Arnie young in his life to become a good acceptor of reality was he was trying to become an artist. He was a fine artist. And he decided he wanted to do that as a living, not on the side. You know, he knew he could be an amateur artist, you know, and make a good living doing other kinds of things. But no, he wanted to walk his talk and do his rather avant-garde kind of art. And he was struggling and having a hard time. And then he said an interesting thing. He said, and suddenly I realized something that made all the difference. I said, well, Arnie, what's that? He said, I realize if I'm going to be an artist, I just have to accept that I'm going to be poor for the rest of my life. He said, and once I accepted that, it was really quite easy. And I said, well, how old are you? He said, oh, early 30s. I said, whoa. So he's got some precedent there. He made a big realization, and it became easy. Not, I mean, you know, hand to mouth and struggling and all kinds of things, but easy in that he's not fighting it. So now, you know, he lives in an artist's installation. Some many years ago, a group of artists got together with a patron and found an old warehouse and subdivided the warehouse into studio apartments. And he's been there for decades, you know, living in very Spartan digs, sitting in his wheelchair, barely able to move. He sleeps about 17 hours a day now because his body is failing. But when you walk into the room and see him and go, Arnie, how's it going? He goes, oh, have you ever read Balzac? He's amazing. Come over here. And he's been reading Balzac. And so he's reading, and he's writing his memoir. He's, you know, using a big magnifying glass so that he can see the keyboard. What he's doing is leaning all the way in, being fully available to the life that is in front of him and wasting no energy whatsoever mourning what's been lost. It's stunning.
0: 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It is not about settling or being less ambitious or giving up. Rather, it is about approaching life with clear eyes. When we stop fighting what we cannot change, it opens up avenues for real change. 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I'm Shankar Vedantam. 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
0: This is Hidden Brain. I'm Shankar Vedantam. 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Again, that email address is feedback@hiddenbrain.org. Purpose, connection, meaning, resilience. These qualities don't always come easily. At Stanford University, Dave Evans studies design thinking. He says that thinking like a designer can help us cultivate those qualities. But before we can figure out how to implement principles of design thinking in our lives, we need to radically accept our lives as they actually are. Along with Bill Burnett, Dave is co-author of How to Live a Meaningful Life, using design thinking to unlock purpose, joy, and flow every day. Dave, we've talked about how radical acceptance is the foundation of design thinking. I want to talk now about some of the techniques that can help us design our lives. Many years ago, you were driving up from Santa Cruz to San Francisco. It was an ordinary Thursday afternoon, but something happened that day that was most unusual. Tell me what happened.
1: Well, the sun went down. And of course, we think that happens most days, but some days it happens differently. And this was one of those sunsets. I'm driving along Highway 1, the famous California coastal highway, near Half Moon Bay, and the sun was going down, and it was drop dead, knock your eyes out, gorgeous, in a stunningly cosmic way. I've seen so many gorgeous sunsets. My home in Santa Cruz is actually on the water. I get to see the sunset almost every day. But this one was really blow your brains out amazing. So much so that I had to stop the car. I stopped the car. I got out of the car. And then everybody else, the entire highway stopped. All these people lined up on the side of the road, standing there gawking at the sunset for about 7 minutes until it slipped below the waves. And then literally a moment after that last little bit of light went below the horizon, you heard this cry, this whoa! I mean, the sudden, you know, community of sunset appreciators all start looking at each other, whooping and hollering, you know, and the couple about 50 yards north of me come running down because you have to have a shared experience. You can't do this by yourself. Like, oh my God, oh my God, oh my God, did you see that? Like, oh yes, I totally saw that. You know, we actually like exchange names and phone numbers. And once a year, we're going to call each other back and remember the day. You know, I mean, it was literally this, you know, astonishing thing. You know, then you get back in the car and like, whoa, what was that? So, yeah, that was a pretty cool sunset.
0: You say that radical acceptance is a prerequisite to finding wonder in our lives. How so, Dave?
1: You know, wonder comes from curiosity and mystery. The apex of the curious experience is to apply curiosity to something we can't fully understand, of which there are many. Even if we later will understand the science behind it, that doesn't take all the quality away. Even on a sunset, I mean, I can go to, you know, a light specialist in the physics department. He'll explain to me exactly why a sunset works the way it does. Or as the old Noel Stuckey song says, you know, a scientist may tell you how night turns into day, but it can never take the wonder away. So if I allow the wonder of something to get to me and I let my curiosity follow into it without suddenly trying to diagnose and, you know, deconstruct the thing technically, I allow myself to have this deeper experience of wonder, of awe. What does that really mean? It means there's something bigger than me going on.
7: Hmm.
1: What Maslow finally realized was a higher experience than self-actualization, which is self-transcendency. What was going on in that amazing sunset was a whole bunch of people were having a transcendent moment. And as it was shared, we became even more human with one another.
7: Hmm.
1: So that's what wonder does. It really leans us fully into our humanness.

0: And of course, that sunset was amazing. It was beautiful. It was so beautiful that everyone jumped out of their cars. But the truth is that there are probably amazing and beautiful things happening all the time that we're just passing by without noticing. In fact, all sunsets are beautiful and all sunrises are beautiful. In fact, every day is beautiful if we stop to admire the beauty.
1: It really is about paying attention. You know, a philosopher will tell you that the mere fact that anything exists at all is actually kind of stunning. We're just so used to it. You know, I'm sitting here at my desk and I got a couple of pieces of paper, you know, and that paper, oh my God, I mean, that used to be a tree, and that tree used to be a seed. And I'm like, holy cow. I mean, everything is amazing if you just haven't forgotten it. So we all live in an enchanted reality, but we've just gotten so accustomed to it, we've turned the enchantment off.
0: Tell me about a student of yours whom you called Stina, who was trying to fit two parts of her life that were not coming together.
1: So we offer office hours to our students because, of course, there's always a conversation going on about what do I do with my life, and that's true for my clients and true for everybody. And Stina came and she started describing a problem that I thought I'd heard before. She said, I've gone through the university and I've majored in chemistry and I got all A's like my parents wanted me to, and I've got admitted to both Yale and Harvard medical schools, except I don't want to go to medical school. I said, what's the problem? She said, well, I'm also a pianist and I love music, and my parents didn't want me to study music because it's not an important enough thing, but I care about it. So I didn't major in music while I was here to honor my parents, but I kept my music going. And little do they know that I also applied to Juilliard School of Music, and I've been admitted to get a Master's of Arts in piano performance. And so I've got a problem. And I said, oh, so your problem is how do you tell your parents you don't want to be a doctor? She says, no, that's not my problem. Well, what's your problem? Well, my problem is, how do I tell my boyfriend? I know what the piano requires, and it requires everything I've got. I don't think I can be in love with the piano and a man at the same time. So I'm going to break up with my boyfriend, and I don't think he's going to understand. And I went, oh, that's a different problem. So here we had a person who really had three things going on. I've got the doctor and my parents' expectations. I've got the artist and my relationship with the piano. And then I've got is my piano psyche and my romantic psyche able to co-reside.
0: What did she choose to do?
1: To my knowledge, she went to Juilliard, and she told me she was going to break up with a boyfriend. How that went, I don't know. And whether or not she eventually got to the place where she believed that she could both be in relationship with a piano and a person, I didn't learn. But I've always been incredibly respectful of Stina's story, because the honesty she had with herself, I rarely find.
0: Now, we often see this in the lives of some people. You worked with Steve Jobs at Apple, and, you know, famously, you know, his personal life was nothing to write home about. But in some ways, perhaps that was the price that he and the people around him were paying for him to accomplish what he did at work. Talk about the idea that in some ways a well-designed life has a certain direction to it. It feels cohesive.
1: Yeah, we call it coherency. It's one of the places you can experience meaning-making, and we describe coherence, a coherent person, as one for whom who I am, what I'm doing, and what I believe in are lined up and interconnected. So one of the first steps in becoming a coherent person is articulating what those things actually mean to you. And we have an exercise of that called the compass exercise that helps people get a handle on that. And living more coherently is pretty much a prerequisite to living meaningfully, because if I'm not coherent, if I'm not really acting like Dave, if you're really not acting like Shankar, then nothing's going to work.
0: I'm wondering if you can talk a little bit about this compass exercise that you mentioned just now, Dave. How can we get our lives so that who I am, what I do, all of these things are aligned?
1: Well, we have you write three short little pieces of work. You know, we look at it real high, pretty high, and down to the ground. We just have three levels of pretty much the same thing. So the life view is a page and a half of your answer to the questions, what are your thoughts? What are your ideas about the most important things? I mean, what is life for? What does it mean to be a person? Is there really love? Is there a God? Whatever you think the most important questions that define reality are, what are your thoughts about that? That's your life view, or what used to be called your worldview. Next, we have your work view. Now, for most people, the overwhelmingly largest expression of their human energy is what we call work, whether it's what you do for money or a living, but your particular engagement, your role in the human adventure, how you're spending your time during the day. That is the largest single chunk of the lived experience. You spend more time doing that than cooking and eating, more time doing that than raising kids, more time doing that than, you know, making love to your spouse, whatever it is. The work thing is the big dog, always has been, probably always will be, AI notwithstanding. So we say, what's your work view? Meaning, what do you believe work is for? Is it to just keep you busy? Is it to make a living? Is it to make the world a better place? Is it the place where community can be experienced as we collaborate? What are your thoughts about what good work really means to you? So what does life mean to you? What does work mean to you? Then the last question is just, what's your current story? You know, if you've just got an elevator ride, you've got a minute or two to tell somebody, what's currently going on with you? What's the current caption, the long caption of your story? So when you take these three little narratives, my view of life, my view of work, my view of my present experience of being me, in those three things, you've put a surprisingly good description of who you currently are. And then we can take those three things and probably we can reverse engineer what we call your compass values. Like if I read these three things, which is no more than three pages, what values are emerging is most important to you. So those three documents and a little list of the core values that are hiding in there is a real good starting place.
0: I want to talk about another component to designing a meaningful life, and that's the concept of flow. We've talked about this concept in the show before, but can you describe what psychologists mean by the term?
1: Well, Flow, The Psychology of Optimal Experience, was the book written over 20 years ago now by Mihaly Csikszentmihalyi, the well-known psychologist of flow, who in collaboration with Martin Seligman from Pennsylvania started the whole positive psychology movement about 20 years ago. Good people doing good work. And he defines flow as the experience of full and deep engagement where time stands still and so on that can occur when you're operating in the flow channel. And the flow channel is a place of experience where the task you are currently involved in and your skills to perform that task are in approximate balance. You're neither over-talented, so you're bored, nor under-talented, so you're anxious and nervous you might fail, but you're really right at the edge of your capability, which means this task is demanding your full attention. That's the flow zone, the flow channel. And in that flow channel, you might, not necessarily, you might drop into the flow experience of suddenly finding yourself fully, deeply engaged, time stands still, and when it's over, the whole thing seemed very satisfying. It's a really wonderful experience, sometimes called getting in the zone. Now, our thoughts on that, by the way, are that's a great starting place, but unfortunately, the way people think of flow is they think of it at this very high level of engagement, which we refer to as apex flow, which is great. You know, like when you're having that incredible performance or writing that beautiful sonnet, that's an experience of that kind. I was in flow watching that sunset. These are apex experiences, and too many people think that's the minimum requirement for being in flow. And we're going to make a suggestion that simple flow is available much more of the time to many more people, and we all need to access it to have more meaning.
0: What is simple flow, Dave, and how is this contrasted with the world of transactional thinking that we are so often engaged in?
1: Well, one of the things that's true when I'm in flow is I have to be in the present moment. I'm engaged enough. And again, the traditional definition of flow, which you've really done, is you've said, I need to find a task that demands so much of me, it will suck all of my attention, and in so doing, prevent me from being distracted by other things, and that will allow me to fully engage the present moment. So what I've really done is I've outsourced my attention to the challenge of my task, and that can work. But what we're saying is, look, you're an autonomous being. You've got some free will here. You've got some power. You can actually make some choices to expand the flow channel and make it what we call the simple flow channel. So let's say I'm doing a task that frankly doesn't require everything I can do. I'm just chopping onions to prepare for soup. I'm making soup for dinner. I'm chopping an onion. Not that hard. I'm a little bored doing it. But hey, I can still be fully present to that task. So what I can do is I can choose not to let boredom come in. I can really enjoy the sharpness of the knife. I can feel the crispness of the onion pushing back. I can allow myself by choice to fully engage that experience for 5 or 10 minutes, and I can drop into flow by choice. I can make it more available. And anytime I'm in flow, I'm in the present moment, and that's a good place to be.
0: In some ways, I'm hearing echoes of this idea in what meditation can be like, Dave. You know, people talk about meditation. Of course, you can sit cross-legged and in a quiet room with your eyes closed. But people also talk about how you can have walking meditation or talking meditation, or in your case, chopping an onion meditation, where you bring your full self to the work that you're doing. You're fully present. And in some ways, that's not different than sitting cross-legged in a quiet room with your eyes closed.
1: Yeah, so when we talk about this reframing of there's really two worlds out there. In fact, we actually know from neurological research, especially the research done by Lisa Miller at Columbia, that these two halves of your brain are fundamentally wired differently. There's what she calls the achieving brain, and there's the awakened brain, and they're quite different. The achieving brain is always working in a system, has always got a closed-end outcome, and it's going for those results. And the achieving brain is getting an awful lot of stimulation these days. The awakened brain is present to that present moment. And so the mindfulness movement, you know, these various practices, one of the things we're reminding people is don't turn those into transactions too. We watch a lot of people turn their practice into yet another transaction. I had a really good sit this morning. I nailed my yoga practice. I had a personal best in yoga today. Okay, you just turned a practice into a performance. As opposed to realizing while you're walking along, yes, you can have a walking meditation, you can have a chopping meditation, you can have a driving meditation. You could actually be more present to the world you're in all the time. It is not taking a little time out and stocking up to go back to the real world of getting things done. It's actually living in the real world that's currently happening.
0: We talked in the last episode about this curse of always living in the future and how many of us in some ways live so much in the future that when we finally reach the end of our lives, we discover that we have never lived in the present. I'm wondering if you have taken this idea to heart yourself, Dave. Have you actually tried to embrace the present, to embrace the becoming that you yourself always are?
1: It really is what I'm working on right now. What I had to admit was one of the shifts in life we talk about in late in life is moving from role to soul. I'm no longer really identified in, you know, oh, I'm a Stanford instructing book writing guy. That's my role in the institution of, you know, the book publishing industry or in the academic world, as opposed to simply, you know, I'm Dave Evans, the grandfather of 11 delightful young people, trying to show up and be present to what's currently happening. So moving out of a role-based life into more of a soul-based life means I'm trying to drop all that production-based identity. And I got to be honest with you, it's so much harder than I thought. This growing up thing, we'd never get it done.
0: Dave Evans and Bill Burnett are the authors of How to Live a Meaningful Life, using design thinking to unlock purpose, joy, and flow every day. Dave, thank you so much for joining me today on Hidden Brain.
1: It's been a joy, Shankar. Thanks for inviting me.
0: 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Tara Boyle is our executive producer. I'm Hidden Brain's executive editor. I'm Shankar Vedantam. 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
0: 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I'm Manoush Zomorodi. Coming up,
7: I am primarily watching their heartbreak and their grief, but I am also a part of it.
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10: Live from NPR News, I'm Giles Snyder. President Trump is on his way to China. He is to arrive in Beijing Wednesday evening for a state visit with Chinese leader Xi Jinping. Trump told reporters that trade will be the main focus. A new NPR Chicago Council Ipsos poll finds most Americans think U.S. tariffs have been bad for both economies and driven up consumer costs. NPR's Frank Langford reports.
11: Elisa Kajiwara is a physical therapist in Greater Chicago. When she bought a Chinese-made board game, she noticed tariffs added up to $20 to the price.
12: I think the tariffs are bad. Making a worse deal for a country's trade does not mean we'll get more stuff out of it.
11: David Morgan lives in North Carolina and supports tariffs. Low-wage competition from China sank his furniture company.
13: Business dried up, and we didn't have the orders. We filed Chapter 11 and sold off a lot of our stuff.
11: The poll shows most Americans see a potential solution. Cut tariffs on China in exchange for China buying more U.S. agricultural goods. Frank Langford, NPR News, Washington.
10: The commissioner of the Food and Drug Administration is leaving. After 13 months on the job, Dr. Marty McCary asked President Trump to accept his resignation Tuesday, as NPR's Sidney Lupkin reports.
14: Speaking to reporters Tuesday, President Trump said McCary would be leaving and that a deputy would take over FDA temporarily. During his tenure at the agency, McCary at times angered the Make America Healthy Again movement for not advancing its agenda quickly enough. Many MAHA supporters were upset when the agency approved updated COVID-19 vaccines last year. McCary also disappointed people who oppose abortion by not completing a promised safety review of mifepristone. Meanwhile, he faced criticism from those looking for a more predictable approach to FDA regulation. Before joining the Trump administration, McCary was a surgeon and health policy researcher at Johns Hopkins University School of Medicine. Sidney Lupkin, NPR News.
10: The Iran war has pushed inflation to its highest level in almost 3 years. NPR Scott Horsley reports on the latest.

0: It's the TED Radio Hour from NPR. I'm Manoush Zomorodi. And today we are starting the show with a case of heartbreak.
1: A patient of mine was admitted to the hospital, and weeks prior, her husband had died. And a couple of weeks after the funeral, she took a look at his picture, and all these emotions came back, flooded back. Sadness, the grief over their life together.
0: This is cardiologist Sandeep Jahar.
1: She developed chest pain, and she got short of breath. And by the time she was in the hospital, she had distended neck veins, water in her lungs. She was visibly panting. All signs of congestive heart failure. So we suspected that she had actually had a heart attack, that she had blockages in the arteries that feed her heart. But when we checked with an angiogram, her coronary arteries were pristine. There wasn't a hint of blockage anywhere. But her heart had weakened to less than half its normal function. And it had a very unusual shape. And what we found was that it was the syndrome Takotsubo cardiomyopathy, or the broken heart syndrome.
0: Wait, what is that?
1: So Takotsubo is a special pot that's used in Japan to trap octopuses. And it has a sort of wide base and a very narrow neck.

0: And that's exactly the way her heart looked on the ultrasound that we did. The base was constricted. The apex of the heart had ballooned out into this distinctive shape.
1: Whoa, that is crazy. So her heart was like swollen. And this is what heartbreak can look like, literally.
0: Yeah. So emotions and the responses that they engender can have a direct effect on the heart. And the heart can acutely weaken in response to heartbreak or grief, such as after the death of a loved one or the end of a romantic relationship. So we told her that very likely this would improve, once her emotional state had returned to normal, and that's exactly what happened. Once the grief has subsided and she came back to a sort of her baseline state, we repeated the ultrasound and her heart had returned to normal. So, it's just a fascinating syndrome. We too often think of the emotional aspects of the heart as purely metaphorical or symbolic, but emotions can have a direct disruptive effect on the heart. And there really is such a thing as heartbreak.
1: The average human heart beats nearly 3 billion times over the course of a life. But when stress, fear, or sadness weigh on us, the heart can suffer, sometimes even break. There are, however, ways we can mend it. And so today on the show, stories and ideas about soothing heartache. From the connection between our emotions and our health, to protecting our romantic relationships, and facing our anxiety about the future, we'll explore ways we can nurture our most vital organ. Sandeep Jahar's fixation on the heart stems back to his family history and a story about his grandfather from 1953, before Sandeep was even born.
0: It was a summer day in July. My grandfather was working in a tiny shop in Kanpur, which was a rural community in North India, and he was bitten by a snake. Now, snake bite is fairly common in India. And when my grandfather came home for lunch, he was feeling fine. But some neighbors brought in the snake that they claimed had bitten my grandfather. And it was a shiny black cobra. And my grandfather took one look at it and he slumped to the floor and died. At the hospital, a doctor pronounced him dead on arrival and said that it wasn't a snake bite that killed my grandfather, but it was a heart attack, probably induced by the sudden sort of tremendous fright of looking at the snake that had bitten him and the fear that he was not going to be able to survive the snake bite.
1: So it's not just grief or romantic heartache that can affect our hearts. It can be any really extreme emotion.
0: Right.
1: Was this a story that you heard a lot when you were growing up?
0: Yeah. That event was profoundly tragic in our family. And I sort of grew up with this fear that something would happen to my own father. And that fear translated into sort of an obsession. I remember I would lie in bed and sort of monitor the thudding of my heart in my chest. I would look up at the ceiling fan that was rotating and try to synchronize the rotations of the blades with my heartbeat. And I sort of became obsessed with this sort of dichotomous nature of the heart, that it was constantly moving and yet so vulnerable, and in the process made us vulnerable. In other words, there was such a thing as sudden death. And the fact is that sudden death almost always occurs because of the cessation of the heartbeat.
1: Here's Sandeep Jahar on the TED stage.
2: Heart syndromes, including sudden death, have long been reported in individuals experiencing intense emotional disturbance or turmoil in their metaphorical hearts. In 1942, the Harvard physiologist Walter Cannon published a paper called Voodoo Death, in which he described cases of death from fright in people who believed they had been cursed, such as by a witch doctor or as a consequence of eating taboo fruit. In many cases, the victim, all hope lost, dropped dead on the spot. What these cases had in common was the victim's absolute belief that there was an external force that could cause their demise and against which they were powerless to fight. This perceived lack of control, Cannon postulated, resulted in an unmitigated physiological response in which blood vessels constricted to such a degree that blood volume acutely dropped, blood pressure plummeted, the heart acutely weakened, and massive organ damage resulted from a lack of transported oxygen. Today, death by grief has been seen in spouses and in siblings. Broken hearts are literally and figuratively deadly.
1: You know, Sandeep, I think we hear a lot these days about how stress is bad for us. It's bad for our health. But do you feel like people just don't take that seriously enough, or they don't understand the stakes of like how much stress and emotions are connected to our physical well-being?
0: Yeah. You know, the American Heart Association for the longest time did not list psychosocial stress as a key modifiable risk factor for heart disease. Now, why is that? I think the reason is that it's so much easier to lower blood pressure than it is to lower emotional stress. You can take a pill to lower your cholesterol or your blood pressure, but psychosocial stress is just an entirely different beast. And you know, it's interesting that I went through a three-year training program in cardiology, and not once did we talk about the effect of stress or the emotions on the heart.
1: And so how do we do, Sandeep? How do we get to this middle place where we feel, I mean, is it, you know, you open a magazine and you'll be told to meditate, basically. But I think what you're talking about is both on an individual way, managing our own stress, and also a systemic way that we need to care for ourselves differently.
0: So there are a lot of ways to go about it. But I think the first step is to recognize that there's a problem. Do you know how long a typical American doctor allows a patient to speak before interrupting them? About 16 seconds. I was one of those doctors. But nowadays, I'll walk in and I'll let the patient talk. And increasingly, I see that if I let the patient really describe what's bothering them, you can get deeper. You can get to the sort of root cause of things. I've just recently actually learned about a patient who is having heart failure symptoms and, you know, all sorts of physical trouble, and it turned out that he had a tremendously disrupted relationship with his two daughters. And that grief over that disrupted relationship just came out in the office visit. He was weeping. So we actually reached out to the daughters, and talked to them about what was going on at his request. And, the improvement in that relationship with his daughters had tremendous effects on his physical health. So I would say that this is a very fertile area. And, you know, I think we would do well to act in ways, change our lifestyles to to pay, you know, respect to the intense sort of effects of emotions on, you know, this organ that we need to survive.
1: That's cardiologist Sandeep Jahar. He's the author of the book Heart, A History. You can see his full talk at TED.com. On the show today, heartache. I'm Manoush Zomorodi, and you're listening to the TED Radio Hour from NPR.
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1: 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I'm Manoush Zomorodi. And on the show today, heartache.
5: Okay, let's sit down.
1: So one of our producers, James.
5: Test.
1: And his partner, Joanne.
6: Test. How does that sound?
5: It looks
1: well,
5: good.
1: Well, they just got married last year. And so we gave them an assignment.
5: So are you ready?
7: Yeah, let's do it.
1: We asked them to peer into the future and talk about what issues, relationship issues, they think might come up.
5: I mean, we're about to move to a really expensive part of the country. And
1: money, childcare, careers, buying a home, the big issues that can cause a lot of heartache for couples.
7: Yeah, I mean, I don't know when we'll be able to afford to buy a house there.
5: I mean, we want to have kids soon, and daycare is also really expensive.
7: My mom was a stay-at-home mom, so it's going to be
5: tough.
7: We're
5: moving close to your family, but my family lives all over the place.
7: Yeah, and one of us might have to give up our career to be a parent full-time.
5: It's a lot.
7: Yeah, it's a lot.
1: So we weren't just being callous by pushing James and Joanne to have this difficult conversation. We asked them to do this because our next guest says discussions like these are crucial to preventing heartache later on.
8: I think it's fair to say that most people live marriages without thinking about divorce.
1: This is Harvard Law professor Jeannie Sook Gerson. She teaches family law.
8: In fact, at the height of your love for somebody, when you're really looking forward to the life that you're going to build with this person, that is the best time to start thinking about these relationships in a way that is divorce conscious.
1: Jeannie continues from the TED stage.
8: The reason that I think this is so important is that I think everyone should be having some of these very painful conversations that divorce people experience. These are painful conversations about what we contributed, what we owe, what we are willing to give, and what we give up. Those conversations should be happening in a good marriage, not after it is broken. Because when you wait until it's broken, it's too late. But if you have them early on, they can actually help build a better marriage.
1: In your TED Talk, Jeannie, you actually break things down into three examples, three principles that you think couples need to consider.
8: That's right. First, marriage is an exchange of sacrifice, and that sacrifice has to be thought of as a fair exchange. The second one is the idea that there's no such thing as free childcare. And the third is what is starting out as each person's property probably is going to become part of the general property of the marriage. The first one, sacrifice should be a fair exchange. Take the example of Lisa and Andy. Lisa decides to go to medical school early in the marriage, and Andy works to support them. And Andy works night shifts in order to do that, and he also gives up a great job in another city. He does this out of love, but of course he also understands that Lisa's degree will benefit them both in the end. But after a few years, Andy becomes neglected and resentful, and he starts drinking heavily. And Lisa looks at her life, and she looks at Andy, and she thinks, this is not the bargain I wanted to make. A couple of years go by, she graduates from medical school, and she files for a divorce.
1: Mm. Oof, that is rough, Jeannie.
8: Yes. When you look at that situation, which I think is extremely common, you think to yourself, did these two people ask themselves and each other what they were exchanging and how fair that exchange was? What was each giving up? What was each giving to the other? What was each going to owe the other person, right? This language of owing and giving and exchange is for many people anathema to a romantic connection. But that is, I think, a delusion to think that a marriage can be devoid of those things. And in fact, that is what a marriage ultimately is when you strip it down. It is an exchange.
9: You know, it's making me think of people I know and what they say, like, well, we just have to get through these next few tough years. And then, like, as though utopia will arrive once the degree does.
8: Exactly. And maybe, you know, if you get through those tough years, of course, many marriages go through tough years and then they have a better period. That's wonderful. But if those tough years end up harming the connection and the intimacy, which sometimes it can, that's when they're going to be forced to talk about these questions about exchange and who owes what and who gave what and who sacrificed what. And that is when Lisa's going to realize she is owing Andy financial support. And then, of course, Andy might get financial support from Lisa, but is he going to truly feel compensated for the things he gave up?
1: So if Lisa and Andy had followed Jeannie Gerson's rules, what would they have thought about? What conversation would they have had prior to or early on in their marriage?
8: Well, if they had thought about this, it's possible that Lisa would have looked at the situation that I mapped out and would have thought, well, maybe it's not a good idea for Andy to give up his job that he likes. And it's better to take on loans now than to have Andy give up his career. That is a possibility. Or she might have thought, let me see if I could get a part-time job in order to defray the costs so that Andy is not entirely responsible.
9: It's more fair, you're saying. That's the part that, yes, we're both going to have to sacrifice, but we're going to have to sacrifice equally.
8: That's right. And to understand what the sacrifices are, which also breeds less resentment.
1: Resentment.
8: Yeah, resentment is like the big killer. Resentment is the big marriage killer.
10: So let's take another couple, Emily and Deb. They live in a big city. They have two children. They both work. Emily gets a job in a small town and they decide to move there together. And Deb quits her job to look after the children full time. Deb leaves behind an extended family, her friends, and a job that she really liked. And in that small town, Deb starts to feel isolated and lonely. And 10 years later, Deb has an affair and things fall apart. Now, the marriage mediator who would have come in before they moved and before Deb quit her job might have asked them, what do your choices about childcare do to the obligations you have to each other? How do they affect your relationship? because you have to remember that there is no such thing as free childcare.
1: So, Deb and Emily, what specifically should they have talked about when planning to start a family?
10: They might have thought about how much Deb relied on the network of family, friends, and work colleagues in terms of her general happiness. And how that is precisely the kind of social context in which full-time parenthood actually works well. Maybe Emily, the one who got the job in the small town that everyone moved there for, she might have thought to herself, on the one hand, I love this new job offer. It's so exciting. On the other hand, I have to factor in what the cost is for my partner. And if Deb incurs this cost, what will be owed to her? Right? What will I owe to her?
8: So let's go back to Lisa and Andy. Lisa had an inheritance from her grandmother before the marriage. And when they got married, they bought a home. And Lisa put that inheritance toward a down payment on that home. And then Andy, of course, worked to make the mortgage payments. And all of their premarital and marital property became joint. So in a split, what's going to happen? They're going to have to sell the house and split the proceeds, or one of them can buy the other out. So this marriage mediator, if they had talked to them before all of this happened, that person would have asked, what do you want to keep separate? And what do you want to keep together? And how does that choice actually support the security of the marriage? Because you have to remember that what's yours probably will become ours unless you actually are mindful and take steps to do otherwise.
1: I can see Lisa thinking, like, this is incredibly unfair.
10: That's right. That might seem incredibly unfair. And in Andy's mind, if a different rule were to pertain, he would think, hey, I made all that money and we were able to make mortgage payments. So that it would seem unfair to him.
9: Right.
10: If somehow now the inheritance that went into the down payment, like, got separated out and given to Lisa. So there is a lot of potential for strife, for resentment, and for a feeling of being aggrieved.
9: You're sort of saying you should decide with your partner before you even get close to being in a position where the law might decide for you.
10: That is exactly what I'm saying.
9: Jeannie, I feel I would not be doing my journalistic duty if I didn't point out that not only are you a family law expert, but that you are also divorced.
10: I am. I am divorced. And I got divorced less than 10 years ago, and then I got remarried. In my TED Talk, one of the lines that I quote is something that someone once told me, which is, you should always marry your second husband first. And the important thing that I draw is not that you can only meet the man of your dreams or the woman of your dreams the second time, but rather that the mindfulness about what a marriage is, the sacrifices that are exchanged, all of those principles become more easy to think about once one has been through a divorce. And I would really like to have people not have to go through a divorce to learn those things.
1: Jeannie Sook Gerson is a mediator and family law professor at Harvard. You can watch her full talk at TED.com. And as far as James and Joanne, they're on board with Jeannie's ideas.
5: So do you think after all this divorce talk, you are still, like, excited to be married?
6: Yeah, no. I think so. I think we can stick it out.
5: Okay.
1: On the show today, stories about heartache and how we live with it.
11: I did not expect to be in pediatrics. I never thought that I was someone who was playful enough to be in pediatrics. But I found that I was better at it than I realized. And there was something about the innocence, the tenacity, and also the vulnerability of children that I just really wanted to be a part of, and also having the opportunity to support their parents and care for them. It just fit.
1: This is Weiwen Sato. She's a pediatric nurse in the intensive care unit, which means she's helping the littlest patients at the toughest moments.
11: Sometimes it feels like for a moment I am watching another person's story as I would on TV. But then I quickly realize I'm in the room with them. And in whatever time I have with them, whether it's this one shift or if I come back in future shifts as their nurse with them, that for this time, I am primarily watching their heartbreak and their story and their grief, but I am also a part of it.
1: Weiwen has to be there for her patients and their parents. But the heartache can feel overwhelming for her, too.
11: There was a patient we had where the patient had drowned and was not going to pull through. And the parent was at the bedside and was just utterly devastated by the prognosis and had just collapsed to the floor when this parent realized this was not going to get better. And I felt my own sadness well up, and I allowed some tears to begin to flow, but I knew that this was primarily about the parent's grief, and it wasn't about mine, that my focus had to be on the parent and supporting them.
1: For a pediatric critical care nurse, tragedies are part of the job. But there are joyful moments, too, when children recover. And all those ups and downs, they began to wear on Weiwen. Here she is on the TED stage.
12: Like many of my colleagues, I went into nursing because I wanted to be a therapeutic presence for others. I envisioned the profession to be one where I lived on the highs, feeling like I was always doing something meaningful and helpful for others. I thought that the highs alone would be enough to help me cope with the intense stress and heartache that come from taking care of so many sick and sometimes dying patients. But as I rode the roller coaster of suffering with my patients and their families, I quickly understood that I was going to need something more than the intermittent feel-good moments to sustain me through the lows.
11: There would be shifts where we thought we were on the road to recovery and the patient suddenly doesn't do well. They suddenly crash. And all of our expectations for things to go well go the other way. And it made me realize there's a lot here that I can't fix. And I didn't think this is what I signed up for. And there was certainly a point where I didn't know what to do with that.
9: Did you ever try to talk yourself out of it? Did you ever say to yourself, well, look, it's a job. This is the way it is. Just do your best and go home at the end of the day.
11: Yeah, absolutely. I think there's often this sense that I clock out at the end of my shift and, you know what, I just need to leave what happened behind and, you know, shift gears, go home to my family, enjoy my family. I did everything that I could. But I began to realize there wasn't an easy separation and there wasn't just a way to clock out and shut it down.
12: And this isn't just true for me. Nurses everywhere are battling this challenge. In our times of weakness, vulnerability, and helplessness, we need nurses who have found a way to preserve meaning and commitment to their work. While many external factors contributing to burnout have been studied, I have been asking what we nurses are to do with the internal issue of grief. Not in terms of caring for others in their grief, but working through our own grief on a deeper level as we are affected by the suffering of our patients and their families. How do I endure through the lows that come with this profession?
1: How Wei-Wen Sato confronted that question in just a moment. On the show today, heartache. I'm Anoush Zamarodi, and you're listening to the TED Radio Hour from NPR. Stick with us.

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1: It's the TED Radio Hour from NPR. I'm Anoush Zomorodi. On the show today, heartache. And we were just talking to pediatric nurse Wei-Wen Sato. She works in the intensive care unit, a place where grief and tragedy are unavoidable. Wei-Wen, in your talk, you ask an important question, which is, how to endure the lows that come with your profession. And I can imagine that there are lots of ways that nurses may answer that. Like, some might choose another specialty or maybe even find another job altogether if it gets too much.
2: Yeah.
1: Others,
2: yeah,
1: I can only assume, compartmentalize, like just push through the day, try to treat it like a job. But you decided you needed to face the grief head on.
2: Yeah, absolutely. I can understand why people say you can't take your patient's stories home with you. If I let myself think about it, or if I let myself talk about it with other people, it's just too much. I can't do it. And I began to realize that that's just not the human experience, that the things that we do and encounter in nursing are all about the human experience. And it only makes sense that it would overflow into my thoughts in my daily life, because what I see as a nurse is all about love and loss and what makes for a meaningful life when life doesn't go the way you want it to go.
1: So what does that actually look like in practice? How did that change your behavior?
2: Yeah, there's a patient story that will always stay with me. This patient had just already a very tragic sort of backstory that ended up landing the patient into our ICU. And while the patient was physically alive when I left work, we knew that the outcome was not going to be good. And we basically were sustaining the patient physically so that family could come and say goodbye.
1: Oh, gosh.
2: And so the day after that shift, I was with my younger child at the playground, and I saw some other moms and kids there. And I was pushing my child on the swings and just began to weep quietly and couldn't really engage with the other moms, because that's really awkward, you know? It's really awkward to be at a park and just be standing there, you know, with people doing normal daily things and just be crying. And so I also knew that I was supposed to get together with a friend for coffee in about an hour. And I was kind of a mess. I was hurting and crying. And so I texted her, and I took a chance and I just said, you know, I know we're supposed to meet for coffee. I had a really heartbreaking shift yesterday, and I'm just really hurting right now. And so we can either reschedule at a time when I'm not feeling this as acutely, or if we get together, I'm going to be pretty raw. And her reply to me was, you don't have to protect me from your grief. That astounded me, because I think that, especially for us nurses, we feel like we are supposed to be the ones to just carry it all. And we do. We feel like we were supposed to protect other people, that other people don't want to hear what we actually go through and what we experience. And to have somebody so generously give that space to me was phenomenal. And so we met, and she sat with me and just heard me lament for my patient and for what I see at work. And curiously, that let me go on with my day and my week, I would say, much better than if I had just put on a brave face and tried to pretend, oh, work was hard yesterday.
3: Yeah.
1: You know, it's making me think of how you say that grief can actually be life-giving. Mm. Because I guess I'm surprised that it's not paralyzing. Like, as a pediatric ICU nurse and the mother to two little girls, how are you not, like, I don't know, fearful all the time for their well-being?
2: Yeah, I do have to say it's certainly an ongoing process in terms of keeping a sense of paranoia at bay for my own children. That's a real struggle that certainly hasn't gone away. But I think that I have learned to not see grief as the only voice in the room, and that its voice is not 100% evil, destructive, entirely dark. It is very heavy, absolutely, but I think that it teaches us also some very, very weighty lessons and foundations that we don't get from just living lightly all the time. We tend to think that it's only happy people with perfect circumstances that can have whole lives, that can have rich lives. That's just not realistic. What makes my time with my children so meaningful? Is it that we're just happy all the time? Or is it the realization also that we are frail and that our time together means something because it's not invincible to suffering? And so, you know, even this past year, having my children in distance learning, they've been...
1: I know what that's like.
2: Yes. I mean, it was, you know, they've been home with me for a year and a half and they have done great. They've been very happy. And I have really struggled to not take them for granted. And it has actually been the voice of grief from my work that keeps coming in and saying, stop and remember what a gift this is, even when they are driving you insane. And I think that if I didn't have that extra voice, that I would take them more for granted. And it's not about saying that I capitalize upon other people's suffering so that I can be a better person and I can grow. But I think that there are certain things that grief can teach us that a light life just can't.
1: That's Weiwen Sato. She's a critical care nurse at Children's Hospital, Los Angeles. You can see her full talk at TED.com. On the show today, how we can soothe our heartache. As we know, a lot of heartache starts with love. And in this next case, a love of nature.
4: Yeah, well, what's the starting point? So once upon a time when I was a child, I spent most of my days with my grandmother. Her name was Signe. She lived in a small wooden house with my grandfather Knut, very close to the little school in our village, Gryta Stranda, at the west coast of Norway. A village where we had time to be, not much to do, nowhere to go.
1: This is social worker and climate advocate Knut Ivar Bjørlikhaug.
4: And I remember once I was hanging out with her in the garden. I was about 6 years old. And she shouted a joyful, magnetic shout to me, Knut Ivar, come here, come and look. It was late springtime, early summer, and all the flowers in the garden had started to bloom. And she said, look, look at the bumblebees. Look at their hind legs. Can you see the yellow? Like the little bags of yellow on their hind feet? And I looked closer and I could glimpse their little bags of pollen. And she said this to me, imagine that these creatures facilitate our lives. And I didn't quite understand it, but I could kind of feel it. And I think maybe this was my starting point to feel a deeper connection with all living beings, especially all flying creatures.
1: But then you started noticing changes to the western coast of Norway, that place you described so lovingly, where you spent time with your grandma.
4: Mm.
1: What did you see happening?
4: Yeah, only during my short lifetime, there's been dramatic changes. And that means decline considering bird life, and some species are completely gone. And this is due to the ocean pollution industry, overfishing and climate change. It's heartbreaking to see in my short lifetime, and of course very frustrating that the negative trend just continues.
1: As Knut witnessed the destruction of the land he loved so much, he also learned more about Norway's role in the oil and gas industries.
3: Norway produces millions of barrels of oil every day for the world market.
1: When the country's fossil fuel production took off in the 1970s, the government was flush with cash.
5: Norway has been investing its oil wealth in its society's future since black gold first started pouring out of the North Sea in the 1970s.
1: As of 2026, the Norwegian Oil Fund, as it's called, is worth more than $2 trillion.
6: So to say, that money was made from the country's vast oil reserves and Norway's sovereign wealth fund.
1: It made Norway one of the wealthiest countries in the world, one that could provide all its citizens with health care, a higher education, and a pension.
7: Of Norway's sovereign wealth fund for the benefit of current and future generations.
1: But the fund also created what's called the Norwegian paradox.
6: But now the Norwegians have discovered their green conscience.
1: How can Norway be a leader in stopping climate change and make so much money off of fossil fuels?
6: Environmentalists are not happy.
7: The fund's investments have become a topic of heated debate.
1: For Knut, that paradox made him feel a deep shame.
4: About 10 years ago, I had this really deep existential crisis. I went into a deep depression, and I was kind of on the edge, to make a long story short. I remember that what was going on in my body was kind of the feeling of being ashamed of being human. How to cope with being a part of this species that destroys so much. And especially if I think maybe that's a concern for those of us who is kind of unwillingly integrated in nations that are getting super rich on oil and gas, exploiting nature.
8: It's a very sad but beautiful way to describe it. I don't think I've heard it described that way, this idea that it sort of made you disgusted with yourself, the humiliation of being a human being who has contributed in some way to the destruction of our planet.
4: Yeah. And so for me, for a year or so, I was kind of in this state, and the heartbreak of the loss and nothing is getting done. I think the really important core here for me to get out of it was to see that there is still some hope. And for me, as long as there are birds, there is hope. And often we forget this, but it's there and it's so strong.
1: I wonder, as you went and spoke to your fellow climate activists and you talked to your clients, your the people you saw as a social worker, did you hear that same sentiment from people around you in Norway? This sort of almost repulsion, this heartache that you're talking about.
4: Especially the last 5-6 years, I have met many youngsters who have climate anxiety and feel a lot of despair considering the situation that we're in. One of the most important things that we kind of experience and see is that society still doesn't have the room to kind of quite understand this. And that's why it's so important that we talk about it.
1: Knut Ivar Bjørlikhaug continues in his TED Talk.
9: Understanding our emotional and physical reactions better can create the opportunity to reclaim the fact that we are a part of nature, not apart from nature. I sometimes get this question, what can we do with our ecological love and sorrow? And why should we do anything? Why should we care to continue at all if our land is lost and gone? This is a hard reality. Some get killed protecting their home and forests. The most vulnerable are being affected the most. For example, First Nation people and climate refugees. I believe we need to make room for this sorrow, this pain, to make room for our vulnerability, to make room for all the complicated feelings related to the ongoing nature and climate crisis. Because this room potentially also creates an opportunity to act.
8: I love how you're acknowledging the heartache, you're acknowledging the grief, but saying you can hold that in your mind, and you can also hold the idea that you can take action, you can keep talking about it to people, you can do those two things at the same time.
4: Yeah, that's right. If you survive a really deep existential crisis, and I want to say this to those of the listeners who maybe are in that state, there's always a way out. We need to reach out and try to find some social support. So we need to take one day at a time, and to create that room for hope, we need to spend time outside and see that life is still going on. And when I'm trying to take care of the forest that I live next to, then I'm also taking care of myself. And I think it's really important to point out that this is not an individual task. Connect with a community that works on this issue. We need to stop the destruction, we need to cut our emissions, and we need to do it now. But I also think that we need to explore our relationship with nature once again and reclaim it.
8: That's social worker Knut Ivar Bjørlikhaug. You can see his full talk at TED.com. 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It was edited by Sanaz Meshkinpour and Rachel Faulkner. Our production staff at NPR also includes Jeff Rogers, Deba Motisham, Sylvie Douglas, and Harrison V.J. Choi. Our audio engineer is Daniel Shukin. Our theme music was written by Ramtin Arablouei. Our partners at TED are Chris Anderson, Colin Helms, Anna Phelan, Michelle Quint, and Micah Eames. I'm Anoush Zamarodi, and you've been listening to the TED Radio Hour from NPR.
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13: Hello, welcome to Newsday on the BBC World Service with James Copnall in London and Anne Soy in Nairobi.
14: President Trump is heading to Beijing on the first visit to China by a US leader in almost 9 years. Talks with his Chinese counterpart are likely to focus on Iran, Taiwan, and trade tensions between the two superpowers.
13: So, will China feel it has the upper hand as America grapples with its war in Iran?
15: Xi Jinping keeps on saying that the East is rising and the West is falling, and that we're now seeing changes unseen in a century. Well, what he's referring to is China's rise.
14: We're going to head to Iran too. How are people there coping with the possibility of a return to war?
13: And making bricks from the destruction of war, we will speak to two teenagers in Gaza who have won a major environmental prize. That's after the latest world news.
8: BBC News with Roisin Hasty. President Trump is on his way to Beijing on the first trip to China by a US leader in almost 10 years. The main focus of his talks with Xi Jinping will be the tense trade relationship between the world's two largest economies. Before leaving Washington, Mr. Trump sounded optimistic.
16: He's been a friend of mine. He's been somebody that we get along with. And I think you're going to see that good things are going to happen. This is going to be a very exciting trip. A lot of good things are going to happen.
8: Stephen McDonnell in Beijing looks at how the Chinese are covering the visit.
17: Tonight there'll be celebrations. It's all going to be happening at the Great Hall of the People. They're taking Donald Trump to the Temple of Heaven. And then if we have a look at the media, so this is from the People's Daily. This is the mouthpiece of the Communist Party. This is page 3, all dedicated to the Trump visit. And if we have a look at this editorial, for example, Zhong Mei Guanxi Bu Dao Guo Chu means China-America relations are not going back to where they were. However, Neng Guo Yu Yi Ge Geng Hao De Wei Lai, but they can reach a better future. So while they're acknowledging the difficulties of the past, saying that this trip can bring about a more bright future despite all the headaches.
8: President Trump has lashed out at media coverage of the US war against Iran, branding it virtual treason to say the Iranians were doing well militarily. His social media post came after the New York Times reported that Iran retained 2/3 of its missile stockpile. The British Prime Minister Keir Starmer is due to hold talks with his Health Minister Wes Streeting, a potential leadership rival, as he fights back against efforts to oust him. Dozens of MPs from the governing Labour Party have urged him to quit, but more than 100 others have backed him. Here's the BBC's Ian Watson.
18: The Prime Minister's allies are increasingly confident that under the rules for that leadership challenge, Mr. Streeting does not have enough support to mount that challenge. He would need the backing of 80 of his colleagues in Parliament. That's about 20% of the governing party's MPs. And they believe he doesn't have that level of support, even though some people had resigned their ministerial posts in order to back him. If that is the case, then no formal leadership challenge will be mounted, and the Prime Minister will say, please go away and calm down and let's govern in the for the good of the country.
8: The chief executive of OpenAI, Sam Altman, has told a court in California he was increasingly unsettled by Elon Musk's demands for control of the company. He also denied Mr. Musk's claim that he broke an agreement to keep it as a non-profit, saying he could not have built OpenAI without attaching it to a for-profit venture. The case

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1: 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Good morning. President Trump arrives in China today for a summit meeting with China's President Xi Jinping. It's 6 o'clock. I'm Erwin Gratz. And from Maine Public Radio, this is Morning Edition. Defense Secretary Pete Hegseth and other officials face questions about the Iran war. Britain's prime minister resists calls to step down. A Maine gubernatorial candidate tries to reassure Mainers about hantavirus. Coming up in our next half hour, in Fairbanks, Alaska, the so-called green-up happens in just 2 days.
2: The forest turns from the dull gray of winter into this fresh green burst.
1: Today's Wednesday, the 13th of May, 2026. On this date in 1846, Congress formally declared war against Mexico following battles along the southern border. It would continue for 2 years. World and National News is next.
3: Live from NPR News in Washington, I'm Corva Coleman. President Trump is en route to China for meetings with President Xi Jinping. He's accompanied by several key business leaders, such as the CEOs of Boeing and NVIDIA. Trump will try to focus on reaching business agreements. The leaders will also focus on the war in Iran. China's a business ally of Iran's and buys most of Iran's crude oil. A new NPR Chicago Council Ipsos poll finds most Americans think U.S. tariffs have been bad for both economies and driven up consumer costs here. NPR's Frank Langfitt reports.
4: Elisa Kajiwara is a physical therapist in Greater Chicago. When she bought a Chinese-made board game, she noticed tariffs added up to $20 to the price.
5: I think the tariffs are bad. Making a worse deal for a country's trade does not mean we'll get more stuff out of it.
4: David Morgan lives in North Carolina and supports tariffs. Low-wage competition from China sank his furniture company.
6: Business dried up. We didn't have the orders. We filed Chapter 11 and sold off a lot of our stuff.
4: The poll shows most Americans see a potential solution: cut tariffs on China in exchange for China buying more U.S. agricultural goods. Frank Langfitt, NPR News, Washington.
3: The effects of the Iran war are driving up costs in the U.S. too. Before he left for China, President Trump said he did not consider Americans' financial situation when he's thinking about the war.
7: The only thing that matters when I'm talking about Iran, they can't have a nuclear weapon. I don't think about Americans' financial situation. I don't think about anybody. I think about one thing.
3: He added, if the stock market goes up or down a little bit, the American people understand it. But it's not the stock market that's hurting consumers. The government reported yesterday consumer prices rose in April 3.8% compared to the same time a year ago. Prices were up for many things, but especially gas. President Trump is expected to name David Ventrella as the next acting director of the Immigration and Customs Enforcement Agency, or ICE. NPR's Jimena Bustillo prepared this report.
8: Ventrella most recently worked for the department overseeing contracts between ICE and various detention facilities. He previously worked for ICE during the Obama and George W. Bush administrations. He left the agency to work for GEO Group, a private prison company that contracts with the federal government for immigration detention. The selection comes as leadership at DHS, led by new Secretary Mark Wayne Mullen, are looking to shift away from controversial surges of enforcement and build up detention and deportation capacity. Ventrella will inherit a much larger workforce. About 12,000 new employees were added in the last year. And a bigger budget. Congressional Republicans gave ICE $75 billion last summer, about half to spend on detention space. Jimena Bustillo, NPR News, Washington.
3: On Wall Street, Dow futures are lower in pre-market trading. This is NPR. Voters in Nebraska and West Virginia held primary elections yesterday. One Democratic primary race for an open U.S. House seat is too close to call in Nebraska. With about 89% of the votes counted, State Senator John Kavanaugh and activist Denise Powell are virtually tied. The winner will face Republican Brinker Harding in the general election. The UN's Children's Agency says Palestinian children in the occupied West Bank are at dangerous risk from Israeli military operations and settler attacks. UNICEF says at least one child has been killed there every week since the start of last year. NPR's Ruth Sherlock has more.
9: UNICEF says 70 Palestinian children have been killed in the occupied West Bank since January last year, 93% by Israeli forces. Another 850 have been wounded. Palestinians face an unprecedented number of settler attacks. Incidents documented by UNICEF include children shot, stabbed, beaten, and pepper sprayed. Education is under what it calls sustained assault, with 99 documented incidences this year alone. For thousands of children across the occupied West Bank, UNICEF says daily travel to school has become a walk through fear. Ruth Sherlock, NPR News, Ramallah in the occupied West Bank.
3: Officials in Nepal say another Nepali Sherpa guide has died while climbing Mount Everest. Three Sherpas have died in the past 2 weeks while climbing the iconic mountain. I'm Korva Coleman, NPR News in Washington.
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1: Good morning from Maine Public Radio at 6:06 on this Wednesday. The likelihood of hantavirus arriving on Maine shores from a cruise ship is unlikely, according to former state CDC Director Nirav Shah. Shah, one of five Democrats running for governor, says disease outbreaks on cruise ships tend to be illnesses also common on the mainland.
11: Of the many things in public health that's keeping me up at night, this is not on the top of the list. It's absolutely something that we should know about, but we already have norovirus on shore. We already have pneumonia on shore.
1: Shaw also said the Maine Center for Disease Control is well equipped to handle outbreaks. A hantavirus outbreak on a Dutch cruise ship has killed three people and infected at least 11 others. Officials with the Maine Immigrants' Rights Coalition say they're seeing evidence of increased immigration enforcement in Maine. The group's Ruben Torres says calls to its hotline have almost doubled over the last 2 weeks, and detentions have gone from an average of one or two a week to one or two a day.
12: Overall, we've heard from community members that there's been an increased presence in the Lewiston and Portland area, which marks a shift from the rural workplace enforcement tactics that we had seen over the last couple of months.
1: Torres says since the surge in January, immigration enforcement has been arresting rural laborers in central or northern Maine who are primarily working on visas. But he says over the last 2 weeks, ICE has shifted to targeting people with active immigration cases. I'm Erwin Gratz, Maine Public Radio News.
13: It's Morning Edition from NPR News. I'm Michelle Martin.
14: And I'm Leila Faldin. Good morning. The Pentagon estimates the cost of the war with Iran is about $29 billion. Top defense officials answered questions from Congress on Tuesday. That price tag was one of few specifics over the day of testimony.

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1: 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At 20 after 8, time for another check of the weather with meteorologist Lou McNally.
3: Good morning, everyone. Good morning, everybody. Got a chilly but sunny start for most everybody this morning. It will be clouding up during the course of the day, however. Temperatures eventually getting up into the 50s with winds turning to the south. Overnight tonight, temperatures drop to near 40 degrees. Rain and showers will begin to get underway in western and northern locations, filling in during the day tomorrow and on Friday. So we have lots of rain, drizzle, and fog to finish out the week. Should be some clearing on the weekend. That's the way it looks from here.
1: It's still sunny in Augusta this morning and 47 degrees. Bangor, a few clouds and 45. Freiburg, actually, believe it or not, is reporting some snow, 34 degrees. Cloudy in Greenville, 38 there. In Portland, mostly cloudy and 44 degrees this morning.
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4: 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I'm Leila Fadel.
5: I'm Michelle Martin.
6: And I'm Steve Inskeep in Beijing, where President Trump is about to arrive for a summit with China's president. No matter what happens at their meeting here, the U.S. and China will remain rivals. Each country has denied the other access to vital industrial materials, and that is driving each country to try to end its dependence on the other. China's move was to block the supply of rare earth minerals, forcing the U.S. to back down in its trade war and try to find its own supplies. Before coming to China, our producer Taylor Haney visited a mine in Wyoming with two mining executives.
7: So this is the mine pit here. You know, we're driving down into it.
8: Down a ramp of red earth straight into black. It's very dramatic.
9: Yeah, so you can see the coal seams quite easily.
6: The executives are Scott Kreitzer and Michael Wallacechuk. And you heard them say, coal seams. This is an abandoned coal mine outside Sheridan, Wyoming, within sight of the Bighorn Mountains. The Ramaco company says it found rare earths within that black coal.
8: Can you see any of the rare earths and critical minerals with your naked eye?
9: No, you can't.
8: They're like pixie dust.
9: No, but we are able to use non-invasive portable assaying to get indicative information on what the grades are.
6: Assaying, testing that thick layer of black coal.
9: Most of the rare earths and critical minerals that have been banned by China, we have here in this deposit.
6: The Ramaco mine is not producing anything yet. They're still learning how to efficiently separate the minerals from the coal. But it's part of a U.S. effort to reduce dependence on China. We talked it over with the head of the mining company, Randall Atkins.
10: When you refer to me on the air, you can just call me Randy.
6: Randy Atkins is based in Kentucky, where his company traditionally mines coal. He bought the Wyoming mine back in 2011. When you bought this, you thought it was what?
10: I thought it was a reserve of thermal coal that had been around for 100 years, that they had stopped mining over 50 years ago.
6: Atkins thought he could revive that mine to supply coal-fired power plants. But the company had hardly acquired the property when the market for coal collapsed.
10: I said, okay, if that's the state of the world, let's figure out what else you could use coal for. That process put us in touch with the government. They, independent of us, were doing an analysis on where you could find rare earth throughout the continental U.S. We sent them samples of our cores, and they came back about a year later, said, we think we've found something very interesting. You look like you've got significantly high concentrations of medium and heavy magnetic rare earth.
6: I'm fascinated by this story because it sounds like you thought you were buying a dog and found out you bought a cat.
10: I thought I bought a dog. I thought I could scrub the dog up a little bit and sell it to somebody. As it turned out, I found something that's completely unique. And the amount of rare earth that we found just on a third of the site would probably satisfy U.S. requirements for over 100 years.
6: Can you name for me some of the substances, just rattle off names, that you believe are in there, and then name for me some of the products that would use them?
10: High purity gallium, high purity alumina, high purity quartz, scandium, terbium, dysprosium, germanium.
6: None of those words and some others that he said mean anything to most people, but we use tiny amounts of those substances all the time. Now, if you're using this in semiconductors, chips, that is, mm-hmm. and magnets, you're using them in basically everything in the modern world.
10: Pretty much.
6: I'm looking at a laptop computer here. It would be in that laptop.
10: It would indeed.
6: It's got your website open, and there's a picture of a fighter jet. It would be in the fighter jet?
10: Bingo. Let me give you a list of what some of these things are used for. Gallium, semiconductors, power electronics, UV photodetectors and sensors, the F-18 Hornet. Scandium, it's used in hard battery storage. It's used to lightweight planes, 3D printing. It's also used in 6G drones, which is a growing business for those of us who didn't know much about drones. Germanium, fiber optics, solar cells, infrared optics, semiconductors, high power communications.
6: He went on to mention magnets, wind turbines, electric vehicles, MRIs, and your phone. What excites you about this?
10: Well, it is really the new oil. Rare earth to the 21st century is going to be the oil of the 20th century. That is where the power dynamics are going to be, as we already have seen from what happened last year vis-a-vis China and the U.S., and frankly, China and the rest of the world, in terms of their sort of embargo of their rare earths. And it's fascinating to be on the front line.
6: What did you think about when the United States and China had its trade talks and Trump had his tariffs and China had the rare earths and the United States, to some extent, had to back down?
10: In a sense, having played the card as dramatically as they did last year, they've kind of opened Pandora's box, because the rest of the world, candidly, will never trust China again. So as a result, the world has turned its attention, focus and investment to trying to, in a very short period of time, extricate themselves from this complete dilemma, because it's a vial of what you and I would look at and say that looks like powder, but that powder powers the modern world.
6: We were talking with an analyst who said, that's a weapon you get to use one time, and they've used it the one time. She thought maybe it only lasts 5 years. What do you think the time frame is where China can be dominant in this and other people catch up?
10: I think we will begin to catch up over 5 years. Will we have solved the problem? I doubt it. Maybe technology will accelerate that process. Who knows? But the sheer mechanics of building the factories that make this kind of oxide is a pretty daunting proposition.
6: Randy Atkins says his Wyoming mine is still years from production because it's hard to separate rare earths from the surrounding rock. It's taking long enough that some of the company's shareholders have sued. Atkins says the suit is without merit, although the challenge for the United States is real. We are reporting from Beijing this week, and tomorrow we visit a Chinese company that's adapting to American pressure, the tech firm Huawei. This is NPR News.
5: Republican lawmakers are remaking congressional maps that could dilute black voting power across the South.
11: I've been beaten with billy sticks, dogs, and tear gas, but now the Supreme Court and the state courts are making it back up to where it was.
5: How longtime voting rights activists in one Louisiana district are responding on the next All Things Considered from NPR News.
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12: Live from NPR News in Washington, I'm Dave Mattingly. President Trump has arrived in Beijing for a two-day state visit and talks with China's President Xi Jinping. NPR's Jennifer Pack is in Beijing.
13: Trump was the last U.S. president to visit since 2017. And after all of the ceremonial pomp, Trump still launched a trade war with China. He imposed even more tariffs and sanctions last year when he returned to office. Chinese officials retaliated, and the two sides reached a sort of pause last fall. But it's fragile. The two leaders are keen to stabilize the relationship. Chinese media showed roads leading out of the Beijing capital airport were lined with U.S. and Chinese flags side by side to greet Trump's arrival. An editorial in the state-owned People's Daily said China-U.S. relations cannot go back to what it was in the past, but there could be a better future. Jennifer Pack, NPR News, Beijing.
12: Trump says he plans to ask Xi to open up China to American businesses. A number of corporate CEOs traveled with Trump aboard Air Force One, including the head of chipmaker NVIDIA. Sounds of gunshots were heard today at the Philippine Senate, where one of the country's senators had urged the public to block his imminent arrest. De La Rosa is wanted by the International Criminal Court of charges of crimes against humanity stemming from the Philippines' war on drugs. This is NPR News.
1: And this is Maine Public Radio News. Good morning. I'm Erwin Gratz at 8:31. Governor Mills yesterday told reporters about game warden Josh Tibbetts. Tibbetts died when his flight to restock fish ended in a crash.
14: The hardworking men and women of the Warden Service are guardians of our outdoor heritage. They're preserving the woods and waters and wildlife of Maine, and they're protecting hundreds of thousands of people as people explore the wilderness and experience the wonders of our state.
1: The Federal Aviation Administration and National Transportation Safety Board are investigating the crash. Officials with the Secretary of State's office held a hearing yesterday to determine whether a referendum question banning transgender athletes from girls' sports teams qualified for the ballot. The hearing stems from a lawsuit arguing advocates for the ballot initiative failed to obtain the required number of signatures and the Secretary of State erred in certifying it. The lawsuit claims petition circulators didn't follow rules requiring them to witness voters signing the petitions. In one instance, Oxford Town Clerk Kathleen Dillingham warned state officials one circulator may have forged signatures.
15: We have looked at the signature cards of the other individuals on those sheets and question all of the signatures gathered by this one particular circulator.
1: Despite that warning, Dillingham says she never heard back from state officials. It's unclear how many signatures might be invalid. Attorneys challenging the initiative believe just 300 could overturn the certification. They argue some 7,000 should be tossed out. The Secretary of State's office says the hearing will resume this afternoon with a ruling due by May 26th. Westbrook is the latest Maine community to consider a temporary ban on new data centers after the failure of a bill to pause development statewide. City Council will consider a 180-day moratorium on the facilities next week. Buildings that house circuitry for digital services, including artificial intelligence, have grown rapidly across the U.S., raising concerns about impacts on power bills and water supplies. In sports, the Maine Mariners even their playoff series with a 2-1 double overtime win over Wheeling at the Cross Insurance Arena in Portland. Game 5 is tonight in Portland. It'll cloud up this morning with showers beginning this afternoon, highs in the 50s. Tonight, with clouds in place, lows only in the 40s. I'm Erwin Gratz.
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16: It's Morning Edition from NPR News. I'm Michelle Martin.
17: And I'm Leila Fadel. The commissioner of the Food and Drug Administration has resigned. Dr. Marty McCarry told President Trump he was leaving Tuesday after 13 tumultuous months on the job. In a few minutes, we'll hear from the head of the FDA in Trump's first term about McCarry's tenure. First, the details.
16: NPR Pharmaceuticals correspondent Sydney Lupkin is here to talk about the change. Good morning, Sydney.
18: Good morning.
16: So why is this happening?
18: Well, I'm told the final straw for McCarry was White House pressure to okay flavored vapes, something he did not agree with. That's according to a federal health official familiar with management of the agency, but who wasn't authorized to speak publicly. The pressure has been building for a while. He had survived a series of controversies. McCarry was definitely disrupting the agency, which is really in line with what the rest of the Trump administration has been trying to do to the federal government. And he made a lot of people mad. At times, McCarry angered the Make America Healthy Again movement for not pushing the MAHA agenda fast enough or hard enough. And he upset people wanting a more predictable approach to regulation at the FDA.
16: Can you give us some examples?
18: Oh, sure. For example, people who support the MAHA movement were upset when the agency approved updated COVID-19 vaccines last year. He also disappointed people who oppose abortion by approving a second generic version of mifepristone, drug makers and patient groups who want a consistent and predictable FDA were unhappy with the agency's reversals on experimental drugs and vaccines. McCarry made some policy changes without convening the typical FDA advisory committees of outside experts. These committees have a lot of rules around them to make sure they're not biased, and they're typically convened before big agency decisions. It's a way to build public trust. And McCarry didn't do that before changing the safety warnings on hormone replacement therapies. At the time, he called the committees bureaucratic, conflicted, and expensive. So even though medical groups had long wanted those safety labels changed, they didn't like the way McCarry did it.
16: So what are people saying now that McCarry is out?
18: In a post on Truth Social, President Trump thanked McCarry for doing a great job, but Dr. Ben Rome, a physician and health policy researcher at Brigham and Women's Hospital in Boston, says he's glad to see McCarry go.
19: I think the last year has been an unmitigated disaster for the FDA. So there has been a lot of changes to regulatory processes that have totally undermined the FDA's independent abilities and have introduced political interference into the process.
18: There's also been a big exodus of career staff. That's in addition to the mass firings that took place just after McCarry was confirmed last year. Rome says he hopes the next person will right the ship, but he's worried.
16: So speaking of that, who is the next person that we think will lead the FDA?
18: That would be Kyle Diamantis. Trump announced that he'll be the acting commissioner. Diamantis had been the deputy commissioner for food, overseeing nutrition and human food safety. He's a lawyer, not a medical doctor. But the administration has struggled to get some of its health picks confirmed by the Senate, so it may be a while before there's a permanent commissioner.
16: That is NPR's pharmaceuticals correspondent, Sydney Lupkin. Sydney, thank you.
18: You bet.
17: For more on the resignation of the head of the FDA and what that means for the agency, I'm joined by Dr. Scott Gottlieb. He was commissioner of the Food and Drug Administration from 2017 to 2019 in President Trump's first term. Good morning and welcome to the program.
20: Good morning. Thanks for having me.
17: So as we just heard, Dr. McCarry resigned apparently because of pressure from the White House to approve flavored vapes, which he did not agree with. What do you make of his resignation?
20: I'm not sure that there was one policy issue that drove this. I don't know the details. Marty's a friend. I think there were some constructive things that he did during his tenure at the agency. I think that the biggest challenge that the agency faces and faced was just the loss of senior personnel. If you look at overall, they lost thousands of staff members, thousands of medical reviewers. You look at the oncology division, the agency went from about 100 medical reviewers at its starting strength to about 50 now. The hematology division that oversees malignant heme went from 21 reviewers to 6. They lost an entire breast cancer review team. That's just the oncology division, which I happen to look at closely. And they also lost a lot of senior career leaders inside both the biologic center and the drug center. There were political appointees put in those positions. And I think ultimately that eroded a lot of the institutional rigor and experience of the agency. And I think that's what's been hobbling the agency.
17: Taken together, all of these departures plus kind of a tumultuous year. As you said, you called Dr. Makary a friend, and you said he has done some admirable things. But him leaving, how does that affect health policy in the U.S., plus all these other departures you mentioned?
20: Yeah, I think the continued turnover at the agency is not constructive for FDA. I think what you want in those positions is stable leadership, both in the commissioner's office, and there's probably going to be other turnover in the commissioner's office as a result of his departure, but also stable leadership in the different centers that govern the products, oversee different product centers. When I was there, I inherited a core of center directors from Rob Califf, who had been commissioner before me, and they stayed in place for my entire tenure at the agency. And that was very helpful to me, having senior career leaders with a lot of experience, having stable leadership in those positions. And if you look at those positions, they've turned over many times in the last couple of years. There's been some divisions inside the drug center that have turned over 5 or 6 times. That kind of turnover inside the agency, the loss of very experienced senior career leaders in those positions, that ultimately has a real impact on the review process. And it's not just in the drug center. You're also seeing that in tobacco center. You're seeing it in the food center as well, though that's been a little bit more stable.
17: What does it mean for public trust in the agency?
20: I think most people probably aren't paying very close attention to who's coming and who's going inside FDA, but I think that there is a perception of just consistent and sort of persistent turnover inside FDA, and that has to have an impact on the overall public perception of the agency. And a lot of the senior career leaders who left also were well known outside the agency.
17: You know, the reporting indicates that there was pressure from the White House, at least over this one decision. As a former FDA commissioner, did you ever experience White House pressure or this kind of White House pressure?
20: Yeah, and I don't know. I don't know if that's true, that narrative around White House pressure. It does appear that the White House had a different perspective on some of the tobacco-related issues. But look, I had policy disputes. I had places of disagreement. But I was always able to come to a compromise and didn't feel that the White House forced me into a decision.
17: Former FDA Commissioner Dr. Scott Gottlieb, thank you for your time.
20: Thanks a lot.

0: 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Thanks for spending part of your Wednesday with us at 18 minutes before 9 o'clock.
1: 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From Jarl and Pamela Mohn, focusing on civil liberties, foster youth, public radio, and the arts. 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
2: Good morning, I'm Laura Kane at the BBC. King Charles has presided over the state opening of the British Parliament as questions continue to swell over the future of Prime Minister Keir Starmer. There's mounting speculation the Health Minister, Wes Streeting, could be about to launch a leadership challenge. Setting out the legislative agenda, the King said an increasingly dangerous and volatile world threatened the United Kingdom.
3: My government will respond to this world with strength and aim to create a country that is fair for all. My ministers will take decisions that protect the energy, defence and economic security of the United Kingdom for the long term.
2: Riot police have gathered outside the Philippine Senate, where a legislator has sought refuge to avoid extradition to the International Criminal Court. Mr. De La Rosa is accused by the ICC of killing dozens of drug users when he was police chief during former President Rodrigo Duterte's war on drugs. His lawyers have appealed to the Supreme Court to block his extradition. And two teenage sisters from Gaza have won an environmental award for turning rubble into reusable bricks, making blocks for temporary shelters. Farah Musa explains their invention.
4: They are low cost, lightweight. These bricks are more than construction material. They are a way to turn destruction into something useful again.
2: I'm Rory Kane at the BBC in London.
0: And I'm Erwin Gratz, Maine Public Radio News. A Lewiston man and woman face multiple charges after police say they beat and burned a man they lured to an apartment. The two people arrested were Zachary Parody and Jennifer Dione. The victim, who was not named, was taken to the hospital with what are described as non-life-threatening injuries. Portland officials are considering a proposal to extend metered parking an extra hour in the evenings and a few hours on Sundays to help fill gaps in the city budget. The proposed changes are expected to increase parking revenue by up to $800,000. Portland spokesperson Jessica Grondin says councilors are also hoping the changes will encourage people to use alternative transportation in the city or park in municipal garages instead of on the street.
5: The metered spots are supposed to be for turnover, and so, you know, businesses don't want someone sitting in a spot for too long. They're supposed to encourage turnover so that more people can take advantage.
0: Grondin says people can offer public comment at a finance committee meeting that'll be held tomorrow. 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Good morning. We'll check the forecast in 4 minutes. 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
6: It's Morning Edition from NPR News. I'm Leila Fadel.
7: And I'm Michelle Martin. Good morning. Teenagers enjoying the first steps toward independence have always liked to gather at parties, maybe at a local mall or at a park. Adults often find these get-togethers annoying. But recently, gatherings in some places are taking what seems, in some cases, like a more ominous turn. Here's a couple of local TV reports.
8: Out-of-control teenagers taking over streets across the nation now.
9: Meanwhile, a community field day in Orlando turned to swarms of teenagers actually being chased by police officers. And organizers say that the teens tried to take over the family-friendly event. West News' David Jones is...
7: We called Kristen Henning to get her take on this, what are being called teen takeovers. She's a professor at Georgetown Law Center who also directs the school's Juvenile Justice Clinic and Initiative. Good morning, Professor Henning. Thanks so much for joining us.
10: Good morning, Michelle. Thank you for having this conversation.
7: Well, so tell us about what are being called teen takeovers. Some people call them like flash mobs. And what makes these different from other types of impromptu hangouts? Is it the size? Because kids can gather on social media and the groups are bigger. What are you seeing?
10: Look, you know, a teen takeover is literally a group of teenagers who get together at a designated time, at a designated location, to do what teenagers do, which is socialize, laugh, you know, hang out with friends, get some outdoor space, and what makes these different is that they are now being sensationalized and they're getting a bad rap because we are seeing video clips and reports, sensationalized reports like the ones you just played about out of control kids, swarms of young people interfering with businesses. And the reality is in so many of these instances, we are sensationalizing teenagers, often lower income children of color, who are taking over, if you will, or visiting gentrified neighborhoods.
7: Okay.
10: Or the focus becomes on the delinquent or criminal activity that takes place.
7: Okay. So has your clinic had any cases connected to these get-togethers in the D.C. area?
10: So we have not. And in the District of Columbia, the arrest numbers have been quite low in the recent April and March incidents of this. And I think it's telling that our clinic, has not had any arrest tied to this.
7: Okay.
10: Seeing anywhere from 2 to 8 kids on each occasion of these teen gatherings being arrested.
7: For what, though? For fighting among themselves? For what? Property damage?
10: Excellent question. I mean, I pulled it up. I was curious about this myself. The one in March had 2 youth arrests that we found reported, and there were indeed 2 guns recovered in April. And I'll say more about that if you like. April, there were about 8 arrests. We're talking about 5 arrests were what they call assault on a police officer. And people have to understand, this is not a situation where a child is running over and initiating an assault on a police officer.
7: So,
10: but these are, encounters.
7: So if your concern clearly is that kids are being resisting, that kids are being criminalized, what is a more effective strategy in your case, in your opinion?
10: Yeah. So the more successful strategy is creating, it's a couple of things. It's creating positive spaces for young people to hang out. So I want to give a shout out to the Department of Parks and Recreation for their teen night out. Also, another positive response is outreach teams, youth outreach teams like Words,
7: We have to leave it there for now. Kristen Henning is director of the Juvenile Justice Clinic and Initiative at Georgetown Law Center. This is Morning Edition from NPR News. I'm Michelle Martin.
6: And I'm Leila Faldin.
0: 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Good morning on this Wednesday morning. I'm Erwin Gratz as we approach 10 minutes now before 9 o'clock. Forecast does call for the clouds to move in today. They'll bring some afternoon showers, mostly in the northern mountain regions. High temperatures 50 to 60 degrees. By tonight, there'll be a few showers, patchy fog, and drizzle all around the state. Overnight lows in the 40s. Tomorrow, periods of rain, highs of 53 to 60 degrees. Friday, we'll see lingering showers as well, highs in the mid-50s to low 60s. Right now, National Weather Service is saying both weekend days will be sunny.
11: I'm Scott Tong in China this week. At the upcoming Trump-Xi summit, trade will be an issue, and China has leverage, rare earth minerals the U.S. needs.
12: I think China has, for the first time, really turned the tables on Washington because they've identified a weak spot with the president, something that is really important to him.
11: That's next time in Here and Now.
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13: I'm James Menendez, host of BBC NewsHour. Today, as President Trump heads to China for his first visit in nearly a decade, we'll look at how Chinese attitudes to the US have changed in that time. Also, we'll talk to the best-selling crime writer Patricia Cornwell about finally writing her own story.
0: That's BBC NewsHour. It begins in just about 9 minutes at 9 o'clock right here on Maine Public Radio. 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
0: Wall Street is mixed before the opening bell as oil prices have steadied and the technology sector appeared ready to bounce back from widespread losses to start the week. Futures for the S&P 500 rose 0.2% this morning. Futures for the Dow Jones Industrial Average actually went down 0.3%. Futures for the technology-heavy NASDAQ jumped 0.7% ahead of the opening bell today. President Trump, of course, has arrived in Beijing today. He has summit meetings scheduled with President Xi Jinping.
7: The federal government has filed charges in the deadly 2024 bridge collapse in Baltimore. Six people died when a huge cargo ship lost power and crashed into the Francis Scott Key Bridge. A federal grand jury has indicted the companies operating the ship and the vessel's superintendent. Scott Massioni of member station WYPR reports.
15: The Justice Department brought charges against two companies operated by Synergy Marine Group in Singapore and the ship superintendent in Indian National. They're charged with conspiracy, not telling the Coast Guard of a known hazardous condition, and providing false statements to the government during the investigation. Kelly Hayes, the U.S. attorney for Maryland, says the ship's operators knowingly used the wrong kind of pump to fuel the ship's generators, making it unable to restart after it lost power and crashed into the bridge, knocking a large section of the 1.6-mile span into the water.
16: Synergy employees, including its shoreside technical managers, fabricated and directed the fabrication of safety inspections and certifications related to vessel systems.
15: The DOJ alleges the companies were aware of unsafe practices on at least three vessels dating as far back as 2020. Synergy's also accused of violating the Clean Water and Oil Pollution Acts for contaminants that seeped into the Patapsco River. The corporations could be liable for $10 billion in fines. The DOJ is trying to extradite the superintendent from India. In a statement, Synergy says it will vigorously defend itself from what it called inaccurate allegations. Martin Davies, a maritime lawyer at Tulane University, says the indictment's complex because the defendants are all out of the country.
17: There will be jurisdictional issues if the defendants simply don't make an appearance.
15: All this is happening as the city of Baltimore and the victims' families are suing Synergy and the ship owner, Grace Ocean Private, for restitution. The state of Maryland already settled its civil case with the businesses for $2.25 billion. The replacement bridge is projected to be finished in 2030. For NPR News, I'm Scott Massioni in Baltimore.
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18: In order to write her new book, I Am Not a Robot, My Year Using AI to Do Almost Everything, journalist Joanna Stern decided to invite artificial intelligence into every aspect of her life, including her family life. She has a wife and two sons, and on their spring break, she took them to Phoenix, where it's easy to hail a driverless car. They rode in a bunch of them, including one that totally freaked out. She brought home an AI-powered toy, which her four-year-old quickly tired of. And she says she realized her kids will, quote, grow up never knowing a world without computers as smart as them. I asked her how she hopes they navigate that world.
20: Throughout this all, I was really paying attention to the fact that all of this technology is going to get better and better for them. And in every part of their lives, they're going to have less friction, that computers are going to do more for them, and they'll be able to offload a lot of tasks to them. So in the case of driving, they might not learn how to drive. Or if they do learn how to drive, like maybe they're not going to drive 80% of the time, right? That last 20%, they'll take over, but the computer in the car will drive. Or education. Maybe they're not going to be doing research in the library like I was. They're going to just tell the chatbot to do the research for them, outline the paper, and write it, right? Because that's what my education chapter said. It's like, yep, that's what these students are doing. And so there's less friction there. And so that was just a theme that was really everywhere throughout.
18: Was there anything that was really a big hit in your family life?
20: One thing that surprisingly stuck is we have this cooking robot. The robot looks like a toaster oven slash like a hot pot. And it takes up a ton of room in the kitchen. So nobody in the house really likes this thing. I thought it would not stick around, but it has stuck around. And we make side dishes with it all the time. And the kids love to joke about it. But just to describe it, it has the ingredients you put in these little containers on the side. And the robot dumps the containers in. And it's very funny because it will keep dumping, even though there's nothing left in the container. But the food is surprisingly good. I do say in the book that I did think that the robots were going to try to kill me with salt intake. but I figured out how to lower the salt.
1: At the end of the book, you share a few rules that you developed for how you are engaging with artificial intelligence. Can you share one of them?
20: Well, one of them is the kids thing, which is that I really think we all need to be thinking about how we raise humans, not robots. And that we have to be teaching our kids to be creative, to not just be running to chatbots. We can do a lot to guide our kids in terms of being skeptical of this technology. That was one big lesson. I think another lesson just to mention here is I say that we need to really be aware of our data. There's been a lot written lately too about, you know, can we really trust this for our medical diagnostics? And I think, look, we can all debate that, but I think we also just need to be really careful as we share a lot of this information. And so if we're building into our processes, whether it be with our kids, whether it be our own actions, a few set of rules, because the government is not going to protect us on this right now, then we can get somewhere better.
18: That's Joanna Stern. Her new book is called I Am Not a Robot. We'd like to hear about rules you have for your family as you navigate an increasingly AI-filled world. Let us know at mptech@marketplace.org. Daniel Shin produced this episode. I'm Stephanie Hughes, and that's Marketplace Tech. This is APM.
0: And this is listener-supported Maine Public Radio. Good morning. Maine Public is a media sponsor of the Maine Historical Society's Evening with Pulitzer Prize-winning historian Alan Taylor, Wednesday evening, May 20th. Taylor, a Maine native, is featured throughout Ken Burns's The American Revolution. The event will begin with a talk at the First Parish Church in Portland, followed by an opportunity to explore the Maine Historical Society's Pathways to Freedom exhibition. Maine Public members are eligible for a discount on tickets to the event. 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I'm Erwin Gratz. Have a nice Wednesday morning. Stay tuned for BBC News next. It's 9 o'clock.
13: Welcome to NewsHour from the BBC World Service. Hello, I'm James Menendez. President Trump arrives in China, the first US president to go there in nearly a decade. We'll look at how the balance of power has shifted since then and how Chinese perceptions of America have also changed.
21: I hope Trump can respect the common will of people around the world. He should know that we share the same world. He should not always put America first.
13: Also today, the crisis facing Britain's Prime Minister Keir Starmer deepens as speculation mounts that a senior minister will challenge him for the leadership. And the stricken love letters of the English romantic poet John Keats now up for auction.
22: They give us, well, a direct and intimate connection to Keats the poet and Keats the man. They're some of the most intense and actually at times borderline unhinged that Keats ever wrote.
13: All that and more coming up after the news.
23: BBC News with Moira Alderson. Donald Trump has arrived in Beijing as he begins the first official visit to China by a US president in almost a decade. Talks with President Xi Jinping are expected to cover their tense trade relationship, the war in Iran, and US arms sales to Taiwan. Mr. Trump is to receive a grand reception, including a stop inside the compound where China's leadership lives and works. The BBC's Celia Hatton says Beijing is confident about the talks.
2: They really want to get rid of this idea that the United States is the more supreme power and that China is still a rising power. They want them to be seen on par. So they're feeling pretty good going into these talks. They really feel that the United States is in the decline. And this is the moment when Beijing can really kind of push forward its agenda when it comes to some of those difficult topics.
23: Gunshots have been heard at the Philippine Senate, where armed Marines were seen entering the building as security forces attempted to arrest a senator wanted by the International Criminal Court. Ronald De La Rosa, a close ally of former President Rodrigo Duterte, has now spent a third day inside the building avoiding detention. Gigi Ahn has this report.
3: Witnesses describe scenes of panic inside the Philippine Senate in Manila, where multiple gunshots were heard and people were told to take cover. Armed Marines were earlier seen entering the building, though officials say it remains unclear who fired the shots or whether anyone was hurt. The incident centres on Senator Ronald De La Rosa, also known as Beto, the former police chief who led Rodrigo Duterte's war on drugs from 2016. He's wanted by the International Criminal Court on charges of crimes against humanity over killings linked to the crackdown, which left thousands dead.
23: The French authorities have confined more than 1,700 people to a cruise ship docked in Bordeaux after an elderly passenger died from suspected norovirus. The Ambition left Scotland earlier this month and was due to continue from France to Spain. James Waterhouse reports.
4: Around 50 passengers are showing symptoms, according to officials who say they're all isolating in their own cabins and being treated by doctors. Further tests are being carried out on the rest of those on board. The Ambition left the Shetland Islands earlier this month before it stopped in Belfast, Liverpool and Brest in the northwest of France. It had been due to depart for Spain but is now sitting off the coast of Bordeaux. Norovirus is an infection of the digestive system which can cause vomiting and diarrhoea and is very contagious.
23: Health officials in Lebanon say three Israeli airstrikes have killed at least 12 people, including two children, in the south of the country. The Lebanese Health Ministry said the attacks had targeted cars travelling on a coastal motorway, despite the ceasefire between Israel and Lebanon. Israel's military said it was striking Hezbollah targets. BBC News. King Charles has presided over the state opening of the British Parliament as questions continue to swirl over the future of the Prime Minister Keir Starmer. The King set out Sir Keir's legislative agenda amid mounting speculation that the Health Minister, Wes Streeting, who briefly met Sir Keir today, could be about to launch a leadership challenge. Rob Watson has more details.
5: There is an awful lot of rumour and suggestion that Wes Streeting may be preparing to resign, perhaps tomorrow, and to mount a challenge to Keir Starmer. So people have been thinking, political hacks, well, if the meeting had gone well and Wes Streeting was staying in place, wouldn't Downing Street or Wes Streeting's team have briefed people like me on that pretty quickly? I mean, if it is the case that Wes Streeting is going to challenge the Prime Minister, that really does take us to the next act in what is already, let's face it, a pretty profound political crisis here in the UK.
23: An Australian developer says plans for a $1 billion Trump hotel and apartment tower on the Gold Coast have been scrapped because the US brand has become toxic. The property group behind the 91-storey tower said the writing was on the wall when the Iran war started. The Trump organisation said the project wasn't going ahead because the developer had failed to fulfil its obligations. The site in Glasgow of one of the world's first ever purpose-built international football stadiums has been given protected status by Scotland's Heritage Preservation Body. The original Hampden Park was built in 1873 and was the first stadium in the world to feature grandstands for spectators as well as toilets and turnstiles. The Nigerian actor Alex Ikubo has died at the age of 40. Tributes have poured in from fans and colleagues from the Nigerian film industry known as Nollywood. He was celebrated for various roles, including the romantic drama film Weekend Getaway. That's the latest BBC News.
13: Hello and welcome to NewsHour from the BBC World Service. We're coming to you live from London. I'm James Menendez. And coming up later, we'll be getting the latest on the crisis at the heart of the UK government for the beleaguered Prime Minister Keir Starmer, as a senior minister seems set to quit and challenge him for the leadership. More on that coming up in half an hour. But we are going to begin in Beijing because just about an hour ago, Air Force One touched down at the city's airport for the first visit to China by a US president in nearly a decade. Well, the last visit was back in 2017 during President Trump's first term, well before the pandemic, the war in Ukraine, and now America's war against Iran. And indeed before the US and China locked horns last year over trade and technology. Donald Trump says this encounter will be, quote, very special, but it may also be fraught as the two superpowers vie for supremacy. We're live now to Beijing to talk to our China correspondent, Laura Bicker, who joins us on the line. And Laura, what are they likely to be discussing when those talks begin in earnest tomorrow?
6: So I'm calling it the four T's. Let's start with the big one, Tehran. So obviously the war in Iran is now overshadowing these talks. And when it comes to the United States, they may be hoping that China can perhaps nudge its friend and ally Tehran towards the negotiating table. Now, remember, China is Iran's biggest buyer of oil, biggest trade partner, and a longtime friend and ally. So it may well be, using that economic and political leverage, the US will hope that China can give them a hand here. However, it will be interesting to see how willing Beijing is to do that. They have been working behind the scenes. They have also been working with Pakistan on that peace proposal. However, China does not want to kind of wade too far into the Middle East conflict. Then we have trade and technology. When it comes to trade, the US really wants China to buy more American goods. And we think that will happen. More American soybeans, more American beef, and more American planes. You've seen perhaps the entourage coming with Donald Trump that came down that red carpet just an hour ago. They included the CEO of NVIDIA, the American chip giant, and Elon Musk from Tesla. So you get an idea of what exactly Donald Trump is hoping for. He's hoping that China will open its market to the United States. And there's the final T, and that is Taiwan. And this is the difficult issue, because for China, this is the main issue. They will want to pressure the United States to stop selling arms to Taiwan, the self-governing island that Beijing claims as its own. Now, we went to the city, the mega city of Chongqing, to get an idea of China's strengths and weaknesses ahead of the summit. At dusk, Chongqing's skyline flickers into life like a vertical neon display of China's ambition and technological power. As guides tout for business, selling river cruises as the best seat to see the city. It's been 8 years since Donald Trump's last visit to China, and he's facing a far more confident rival. Here, some had a message for the US president.
8: I hope Trump can respect the common will of people.

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1: The Jewish people, we were the future of the state. And the second denial was of the Nakba, of the expulsion. But of course, we were surrounded. The people were around us. Many of them walked around. If you went to the beach, you'd either see people with their sleeves all the way down, although it was very hot, or you'd see numbers tattooed on their forearms. Most of my friends did not have four sets of grandparents. Mm-hmm. I was lucky because my grandparents came to Palestine before the war, but most people didn't have all of their grandparents, and all families knew that those who stayed behind never came out, never returned. So there was this knowledge. It wasn't spoken about a lot until the Eichmann trial, which is the early 60s.
2: Right. It's interesting because Eichmann shows up a couple of times in your book, and we'll talk about that a little bit in terms of the lessons from the trial. But you write early in the book about how you might define Zionism of the time, or the type of Zionism that your father believed in. And you define it as an appeal to humanitarianism, tolerance, the rule of law, and the protection of minorities, while also being a belief in the self-emancipation of the Jewish people. I mean, is that how your father would have seen what Zionism meant to him?
1: Yes, definitely. And, you know, Zionism begins before he was born. Mm-hmm. Zionism begins in the late 19th century. But at the time, about 80% of world Jewry live in East Central Europe. And they live in areas where there's a rise of ethno-nationalism, which is defining a state according, or a nation according to its ethnicity, and then identifying its territory and saying that territory belongs to that ethnicity and there should be a state there. And Zionism means that is a response to the idea that Jews are not really welcome suddenly. There is the invention of the Jewish question, what to do with the Jews. And many of the Jews who live in those areas decide to leave and they go to North America. Of course, the gates of immigration to North America closed down after World War I in the early 1920s. Or they go to Europe, or they try to assimilate, or they become socialist and communist and join the revolution. Yeah. But some of them, and increasing numbers of them, become Zionist, and they basically emulate the same idea that, well, the Jews are also a nation. They're an ethnic group that should have a state of its own, but they can't create that state where they live because they're not wanted there. Mm-hmm. So they go to what they perceive as their ancestral homeland.
2: Yeah. Well, the not wanted there part is very important, and you actually write quite extensively in the book because you write about Zionism also as being a direct response to the terrible anti-Semitism that went on for generations and generations and rose precipitously, as you say, ironically, because of the Enlightenment and later Industrial Revolution and modernity, where Jewish people actually became much more part of mainstream European culture. That's actually for a separate conversation. There's so much in this book that we could talk about, but I wanted to raise that because there are a lot of ironies that you point out regarding Zionism and the creation of the State of Israel. But I wanted to ask you then that as you grew and you became a young man, you served in the IDF, and you write about how that service sort of also opened your eyes to other aspects of what you see as the reality of the Israeli state. Do you have an example?
1: Yes. So first of all, I would say that even before my army service, just as a young teenager, when I was 17 or so, the occupation that began in 1967 was then very young. We are talking about 1970, 1971. Mm-hmm. And I belonged to a small group that used to protest against the occupation. We didn't really know much about it, but we would carry little posters that said occupation corrupts. We picked up that slogan someplace. Of course, we had no idea how long it would last and how deeply it would corrupt Israeli society. And then, yes, then I went to the army. I was very young. I served in the West Bank. I served for a year in Gaza and northern Sinai. And as a young soldier, I started feeling that

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2: 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In Maine weather today, thickening clouds with afternoon showers and highs in the 50s. Tonight, a few showers with patchy fog and lows from 40 to 49 throughout the state. 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
3: Today on Maine Calling, young people and politics. Gen Z is the largest generation in history, and most of them can now vote. Almost 50 million Americans between ages 18 and 29 are eligible to vote in the 2026 midterms. They are already reshaping both major political parties. I'm Jennifer Rooks, today on Maine Calling, the impact of these young voters. This is a generation that grew up with school shootings and the rise of social media, the Black Lives Matter and Me Too movements, navigated the COVID pandemic while still in school or trying to launch their careers, and now face skyrocketing housing prices. Many care a great deal about what's happening in Israel and Palestine. They see the world differently than their elders. How does that change politics here in Maine and nationally? Maine Calling is just ahead.
4: Live from NPR News in Washington, I'm Corva Coleman. President Trump has arrived in Beijing for a state visit. As NPR's Tamara Keith reports, the welcome he got at the airport is only the beginning.
5: There was a red carpet rolled up to Air Force One, and a military band started playing as Trump appeared at the top of the stairs. Trump was greeted by the vice president of China and 300 Chinese teens in matching outfits who waved small Chinese and U.S. flags in sync while chanting a welcome to Trump. A much larger ceremony is planned for when Chinese President Xi Jinping welcomes Trump at the Great Hall of the People. Trade is on the agenda for the visit, and to drive that home, Trump was joined on the flight over by NVIDIA CEO Jensen Huang and Tesla CEO Elon Musk. Tamara Keith, NPR News, Beijing.
4: Trump's visit comes after a significant trade war between the countries last year. It hurt American farmers and businesses that import and export. Michigan Republican Congressman John Molinar says he's hoping Trump will be able to improve on trust with China.
6: My hope is that the president will have the opportunity to talk about opening up markets in China, but recognize we don't want to sell them our best technologies that could be used by their military against our men and women in the armed forces.
4: He spoke to NPR's Morning Edition. The South Carolina Supreme Court has overturned the murder convictions and the life sentences of former attorney Alec Murdoch in the deaths of his wife and son. The court ruled unanimously that the local clerk of court egregiously attacked Murdoch's credibility and defense. Their opinion said this was done outside the presence of the, quote, outstanding trial judge and attorneys on both sides of the case. The Supreme Court granted him a new trial. The Murdoch murders have drawn international attention, documentaries, and books. President Trump is expected to name David Ventrella as the next acting director of the Immigration and Customs Enforcement Agency, or ICE. NPR's Ximena Bustillo has more.
7: Ventrella most recently worked for the department overseeing contracts between ICE and various detention facilities. He previously worked for ICE during the Obama and George W. Bush administrations. He left the agency to work for GEO Group, a private prison company that contracts with the federal government for immigration detention. The selection comes as leadership at DHS, led by new Secretary Mark Wayne Mullen, are looking to shift away from controversial surges of enforcement and build up detention and deportation capacity. Ventrella will inherit a much larger workforce. About 12,000 new employees were added in the last year, and a bigger budget. Congressional Republicans gave ICE $75 billion last summer, about half to spend on detention space. Ximena Bustillo, NPR News, Washington.
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8: This is Maine Public Radio News. Good morning. I'm Erwin Gratz. It's 4 minutes after 11. Maine game warden Josh Tibbetts died yesterday in a plane crash in Avon. Colonel Dan Scott of the Maine Warden Service told reporters in Augusta Tibbetts was stocking fish in the lakes and ponds of western Maine before the crash. He was a member of the state's search and rescue team and a 50-year-old father.
9: Today's incident is a somber reminder that the daily job of Maine game wardens, as well as all of our first responders, is perilous and full of uncertainty.
8: Scott says authorities were alerted through an automatic distress signal that triggered after the plane crashed. The Federal Aviation Administration and National Transportation Safety Board are taking over the investigation. Former Maine corrections official Gerald Merrill was sentenced yesterday to at least 5 years in prison. Merrill pleaded guilty to stealing about $500,000 from the department. He was also ordered to repay the state. Westbrook is the latest Maine community to consider a temporary ban on new data centers after the failure of a bill to pause such development statewide. The city council will consider a 180-day moratorium on the facilities next week. Buildings that house circuitry for digital services, including artificial intelligence, have grown rapidly across the U.S., raising concerns about impacts on power bills and water supplies. The leading edge of wet weather has reached the southern tip of the state. More is approaching from the west. Temperatures stay in the 50s today, fall to the 40s tonight. Tomorrow, a rainy day, with statewide highs once again in the 50s.
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3: I'm Jennifer Rooks, and this is Maine Calling. Today, we're going to explore what political issues and ideas young people care about, what motivates them to vote and get involved in politics, and how the younger generation is influencing the direction of America's political parties. Joining me for this hour is Dan Shea, who is a professor of government at Colby College. He has written or edited more than 20 books on American politics, including Fountain of Youth, Strategies and Tactics for Mobilizing America's Young Voters. Natalie Emerson is a junior at Bowdoin College and co-creator of Pine State Politics, In Session Podcast. And Cherie Strawn is a professor of political science and director of the Ray C. Bliss Institute of Applied Politics and a professor of political science at the University of Akron. We invite you to join the conversation. Are you between the ages of 18 to 29 and engaged in politics? Or are you that age and feeling disillusioned with politics? Maybe you've talked with your adult kids or grandkids about politics and found that their perspectives are interesting, Whatever your case, send a brief email to talk@mainpublic.org, post a comment on Facebook or Instagram, or give us a call at 1-800-399-3566. Welcome to all of you. Sheree, I'll start with you and some numbers. I know it used to be sort of conventional wisdom in politics that young people didn't vote and that campaigns really targeted older people. That's changed a little bit, hasn't it?
11: It has. There were some nadirs that we hit, some low points that we hit in 1996 for the presidential election, but particularly the midterms in 2014. It depends on whose numbers you look at, but between 15% to 19% was a low point that sort of scared people. So there's been a lot of effort, particularly on college campuses, to help, you know, help the students register, and mobilize them, which has been effective at bumping up turnout. It's still lower than older Americans, but it's helped boost registration and turnout.
3: Okay, so in 2014, 15% to 19% of people considered young voted, people under 30. Where are we in more recent elections?
11: So in more recent elections, so for example, in 2022, for example, that bumped up to 23%, was 28% in 2018. But in the 2020 presidential election, it bumped up to 50%.
3: 50%. Wow. Dan, characterize a young voter. How are young voters different, and how are they the same as any other voter?
12: Well, sticking with the turnout issue, and Sheree's right, of course, there was sort of a panic a couple decades ago, which led to the book that I did. I opened a center. There are many centers, organization, Rock the Vote, Vote or Die, all these efforts. They seem to have made a difference. Turnout is, in the aggregate, is higher. But one of the things that's different, again, sticking with turnout, is that they tend to be inconsistent. For most Americans, when you begin to vote, say after 30 or 35, you vote in every election. We're not quite seeing that for younger Americans. They're inconsistent, not just between presidential and midterm, but surely between midterm and municipal, local elections, even from presidential to presidential. Only about less than 20% of people who could have, young people, who could have voted in the last three presidential elections did so in all of those elections.
3: But why do you think that is?
12: Well, that's a great question of what motivates young voters to come to the polls. That's the big issue, right? So I always say that the political graveyards of politicians who thought they could get to office by boosting young voter turnout is quite large. There are a lot of them. So what is it that turns out young voters and doesn't turn out young voters? One issue, I mean, Sheree mentioned these efforts, they matter. I got to tell you, I think one of the most important efforts is this deep polarization that we're seeing in the Trump era. I think young voters are coming to the polls more

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1: Yeah, that's a great question. Thank you. I think there's an important distinction between interest in politics and voting, people who vote among young people. I'm not surprised by lower voter turnout numbers, but I would argue that pretty much everyone I know my age is deeply engaged in the world and they care about our country and our community. I mean, and it's hard to pick one issue, I think, because we've grown up sort of surrounded by all of it. I was thinking of issues before coming on today, and I really couldn't pick one or two that were more strong than any other. And so I think that the big block maybe to being involved through voting or through the institutions themselves is accessibility. I think it's really, really hard to understand how to vote, how your vote matters, the difference between state versus federal versus municipal office, all of these things. So it's less how much we care about the issues and more understanding how our impact can be felt.
2: And Dan, you wanted to jump in. Go ahead.
3: Yeah, that's actually what Natalie suggests is backed up by the research. So when everybody was worried about young voter turnout, a lot of studies were done, and what they found is that young people are not apathetic. They are not disengaged. They are not turned off, but rather they're more interested in direct connections to the community, right? Which we called service politics. In other words, why should I go through all that business of voting and the ugliness of politics when I can go to the literacy program and make a difference? So right about the same time we saw a decline in voting, we saw this massive increase in service politics. So which speaks to this frustration with traditional modes of behavior. So I think Natalie was spot on with that.
2: Go ahead, Cherie.
4: Yeah, I would just say the other thing is the motivation to vote. They did service in part because that was the first approach to students pulling away from public life. We implemented service learning. It's ubiquitous, right? It's everywhere on every college campus because we thought once they're connected to the community, like how can you be involved at the local school and not vote for school board? Right? We thought that they would start and step back up. But this was a reaction to people across the board pulling away from public life. And it affected young people the most because they were socialized at a time where the most robust form of political socialization was eroded. So, and what I'm talking about is not taking my class, not going to a college campus. I'm talking about voluntary associations, everything from church to labor unions to Kiwanis to, you know, the Elks and the VFW. Those places are where people cultivated this strong sense of intrinsic obligation to participate in public life. And there was this strong realization that these collective endeavors, including voting, including supporting democracy, require all of us to be inconvenienced and to give a little bit, right? To pay our dues, to read the paper, and to do a little bit. Incredibly robust political socialization for Americans across our history. And then those erode by the 1960s and 70s are starting to go away. And so, yeah, that's why you see when there's successful efforts externally, whether it's an issue or a really successful campaign or a voter registration drive, we can get young people to vote, right? But the intrinsic identity is of this matters that I do this not only for myself, but for the broader community has eroded. It's not their fault. They didn't get rid of that robust political socialization, right? And those voluntary clubs and groups and associations that they grew up without them, right? It's not their fault, it's ours.
2: I want to talk a little bit about how young people are changing the political parties, if they are. And one of the reasons we're doing this program this week, as opposed to another week of the year, is that Charlie Kirk's organization, Turning Point USA, is coming to Maine this week, this Friday. And Natalie, I'm wondering, from both the conservative students you know and the liberal students you know, do

0: they feel discontent with their own parties, and how do they want to change them?
1: Yeah, Jen, that's a great question. The answer is yes. First and foremost, I think there's a huge amount of disillusionment with political parties in general. I would say particularly from progressive and left-leaning students that I am aware of. I'm also just Bowdoin, through no hidden secret, is a pretty liberal place. So I have a much greater exposure to students that would vote Democratic than students who vote Republican or are engaged with the Republican Party. But I think there's this feeling of not being represented by the people in elected office, whether that be by age, by racial demographic, by economic differences. And it makes it really hard to become excited or understand the purpose of engaging with the party system if the youth voice is sort of, I would argue, systematically not listened to. I think, again, there's been this huge uptick in reaching out to youth voices and messaging to the young people and trying to emphasize in campaign language the issues that historically poll well with youth voters. But if you actually look at how that translates into the positions that young people get in campaigns or the positions that they hold in political offices, like as staffers, and the policies that get worked on, I would argue there's a massive disconnect between messaging that goes towards young people and actual attention and respect paid to youth ideas. And so young people can see that, right? And in seeing that, I think makes them a lot less likely to engage despite the messaging attempts.
0: Can you give us some examples of issues where you feel as though young people really, really care and maybe politicians are giving them lip service but then not following through?
1: Yeah, I mean, the first thing that comes to mind is gun violence. Second thing that comes to mind is climate policy. Like, I remember the switch when I was in middle school, we made a switch from lockdown drills, which were the ones that I grew up with in elementary school, to active shooter drills. And so gun violence has sort of been this presence that's been in the background the entirety of my time, my political awareness at least. And we see these school shootings happening every week, every month, like very, very regularly. I think something like there were more mass shootings than there were days in the year in the United States last year. And yet very little gun legislation is passed. The only thing that happens is more robust drills in schools. There may be red flag laws passed or yellow flag laws passed or waiting periods enacted, but those all feel very political, and sure, they close some loopholes that may exist. But when you get to the actual root of the problem, which is that people are coming into schools with automatic rifles and shooting children, that hasn't changed at all.
0: Yeah. Dan, I want to ask you, is what Emily senses, is that backed up by research? Do indeed politicians want to reach the youth vote, but not really want to follow through on what they want?
2: Well, politicians are very pragmatic. They respond to groups who vote. So for a while, they weren't paying attention. As part of that book I did, we asked a survey question of party leaders across the country, local party leaders. What's the number one group in your community for the long-term success of your party? And young voters didn't even show up on the list. They're much more likely to say older voters and labor unions or conservative groups, whatever, even though we asked about the long-term health of their party. Now, things have changed because young voters are starting to vote. But, you know, I did agree with Natalie on one thing. I'm gonna push back on another one. It depends how you ask the question. If you ask someone if they care about gun violence or about climate change, they're going to say yes. Most people will say yes. But a lot of studies are done where you simply ask, what's the most important issue facing you or your community, most important issue you're concerned about? And climate change, for example, doesn't even show up. It's about 5% or 8%. I don't know the gun violence number. You know, a lot of people thought, for example, that young Americans were deeply concerned about what was happening in Gaza. Doesn't even show up. What shows up are issues related to affordability, jobs, and the economy, right? Most young people are not at places like Colby and Bates, right? Most young people are trying to get a job, trying to buy a house, trying to get by. So I think that the Democrats have discovered this now. To be honest and fair, we need to be honest and fair, I think that's why Donald Trump made inroads with young voters last election, particularly young men. So I know that's tough to hear, but I don't think the Democrats are responding, or have been responding, to that issue about jobs and affordability.
0: Sheree, would you agree?
3: I would echo that, and I am not at a place like Colby or Bates. I'm at the University of Akron, where over 50% of our undergraduate students are first-generation college students. We have a huge new immigrant community from resettling refugees, and we have, you know, the children of it's like comparable to Detroit, you know, former rubber workers kids, right, are coming to college for the first time. We had the protest on campus over Gaza was, you know, about 15 students that had placards and signs and walked through campus and then left to go to their jobs. Like, no sit-ins, right, no whatever. And it's not that they don't care about those issues, but it's not what they're prioritizing. They're prioritizing dragging their family up that next rung on the socioeconomic status ladder. So I would say that my students across the board, and I also see we have a pretty mixed campus because the suburbs around Akron, where we draw students from, are more conservative. And I see a lot less polarization because my students are both conservatives and liberals are pragmatic.
0: Oh, shoot, Sheree, you're cutting out a little bit, but Natalie, I'll turn to you.
1: Yeah, I mean, I think I do agree with both Dan and Sheree. I think that in terms of the issues we may talk about as hot button issues versus the issues that impact people on a day-to-day basis, affordability, cost of living, healthcare, much, much more important, particularly for people aged 18 to 29. That said, I think that a lot of youth voters, maybe you start to become involved in politics in high school, and when you're in high school, the majority, and obviously this is not the case for everyone, but the majority of people are living with their parents, so they're not as worried about cost of living, or they're not the ones responsible for providing it. They're on parents' health insurance, or they don't have health insurance, but regardless, still not responsible for providing it. And so the things that sort of percolate in the conversation are issues like gun violence, are issues like climate, which, again, may not represent the lived experience of people 18 to 29 who are buying homes for the first time and trying to buy groceries and getting gas and all of those things. And therefore, I think more important in terms of people voting. But when we talk about youth vote and why young people get involved, which I would argue often happens before 18, those issues, not necessarily the day-to-day issues, but are, I think, more important to youth voters than some of those day-to-day issues. And I think that there's a disconnect there.
0: Well, we are talking about the youth vote this year as we approach the primary in 2026. 50 million people age 18 to 29 in America are eligible to vote. We are going to take a quick break, but we'd love to hear from you. Do you fall into this age group? How are you thinking about this primary election? Are you even going to vote in it? Give us a call, 1-800-399-3566. Send a brief email to talk@mainepublic.org. This is Maine Calling. We'll be right back.
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0: Welcome back. This is Maine Calling. I'm Jennifer Rooks. Today we are talking about the generation of young voters who have potential to make a huge impact on elections and political parties now and in the future. Those are people between the ages of 18 to 29, most of what we refer to as Gen X. My guest today, Natalie Emerson, who is a junior at Bowdoin College and co-creator of Pine State Politics In Session podcast. Sheree Strawn is a political science professor at the University of Akron and director of the Bliss Institute of Applied Politics and Colby College professor of government. Dan Shea is with us. He's co-editor of the book Fountain of Youth, Strategies and Tactics for Mobilizing America's Young Voters. And of course, he teaches at Colby. Let us know your comments and questions. Do you know any young people who care about politics? Do you believe they are shaping the future of our political parties? Send us a brief email, talk@mainepublic.org. You can also post on Facebook or Instagram or give us a call at 1-800-399-3566, 1-800-399-3566. I'd like to talk briefly, if we can, about young politicians. Dan, AOC gets a lot of attention. Does she and can you name others represent the future of the parties they represent, or are they somebody at the edge of the conversation?
2: No, they're in the center of the conversation. We're seeing a generational shift in politics right now. I think it's happening in both parties. I don't know what we call the Biden effect, where, you know, the Democratic Party hung on someone beyond the point where they should, and that caught a lot of people off guard. So I think there's this understanding that it's time and places for a younger generation. AOC is a very important part of the Democratic Party, and there are a number of young conservatives that are part of the Republican Party. I do think there's a generational shift happening, yes.
0: Hmm. And Sheree, let me ask you, because the Turning Point USA tour is coming to Maine, to Portland Friday night, how important is that, and how much does that represent what's going on with young conservatives?
3: Yeah, well, across the board, the young conservatives may be attracted to Turning Point's show, but across the board, I have some research that shows that the polarization, the rudeness, the escalating violence alienates a lot of people from public service. A lot of young people, there's been research, have just said, this is not for me, and I'm not willing to make those kinds of sacrifices. Students in particular that you think, like at Ivy League and elite institutions that you think would be, you know, set up for a career in the Senate, are saying, I'll influence public policy and issues through philanthropy and through donations and contributions rather than running for office. So the nastiness and the rudeness and the aggressive polarization discourages most young people, unless they're really interested in wielding power, then they're willing to imitate it. But it alienates a lot of young people from being willing to serve.
0: Yeah, and I need to ask you, Natalie, because he is a Bowdoin grad, about the new mayor of New York City. Does he represent the future of the Democratic Party in your view?
1: Yeah, that's it. I was thinking about Mayor Mamdani as we were listening. I think so, yes. And I think just a quick response to what Shriu was saying, I agree that the polarization is driving a lot of young people away, and also just people in general. I don't think that's specific to young people. But I think that what Turning Point has that is similar to what AOC has, to what Mamdani has, to what I would argue James Tallarico has, is that they represent change. And I think that there's an extent to which youth voters, I know I myself and can speak for myself and my friends, are just so tired. And maybe this ties into the Biden effect that you were talking about, of seeing what has been going on for so long, that any voice that emphasizes change immediately becomes more interesting and more attractive. And even if you don't like the change or agree with the way that they are advocating for change, you're willing to join that conversation because you know that there's an emphasis on change there. And I think that one of the really cool things, and then to answer your question about Mamdani specifically, he doesn't just represent change, but I think he does it, you know, there's a joke about the difference between a politician and a statesman. And I don't remember the joke, but when Zoran Mamdani comes to mind, I think of a statesman, in that he conducts himself responsibly. He's well spoken. He's polite. He's all of these things. The change that he represents is less his rhetoric, and it's more the fact that he has followed through with things, right? Like, we saw the childcare enacted within the first 100 days in office. We're seeing the tax against the 1% of New Yorkers. We're seeing all of these programs, and he's rolling them out. He said he could do it. He got elected, and now he's doing it. And it's less the things he's talking about and more his ability to follow through that represents the change.
0: You could argue the same thing about Donald Trump, though.
1: You know? There's a reason he won the popular vote.
0: On the line with us now is Mac Thompson, who is University of Maine class 2025 grad, who majored in political science and women's gender and sexuality studies. Mac, thanks for calling in.
5: Hi, thank you.
0: So I'm wondering about your view as a brand new grad, and congratulations, about politics in America. How did you get interested in politics? Are there certain issues that matter most to you? And do you think that you're usual among your peers?
5: I would say I've been in politics pretty early on compared to other people. I started out when I was like 15 or 16, helping out with canvassing for Bernie Sanders, and like started my journey that way. And I would say I would hope to think that I am thinking the same thing that my peers are thinking, but I am seeing a big uprising in youth putting a lot of effort into getting involved in politics.
0: When you say getting involved, do you believe that people are running for office? Do you believe that they're getting involved in political parties, or just committing to going to the polling place and voting?
5: Yeah, I think it starts off with knowing that your vote matters and going to the polls and voting. But I think we're starting to see a lot more young people running for office. And I think that starts out with getting involved in their school boards.
0: Do you, I'll just ask you this way. How do you see your generation changing the political parties, both Republican and Democratic?
5: Right now I am working on a youth initiative with Wabanaki, both Wabanaki youth and non-Wabanaki youth, focusing in specifically Wabanaki issues. And I've seen just a lot of like focus in climate, like you were talking about. And I think I see a lot of hope that we're making that change, and we have a lot of people behind us saying that we're the future, and it's our job to kind of step up and do that.
0: Well, Mac, thanks so much for calling in. Mac Thompson, a recent UMaine graduate. Now another UMaine connection. We have Keegan Tripp, who is class of 2026, outgoing student body president for UMaine Student Government. Keegan is graduating this weekend, major in political science with minors in sociology, legal studies, and leadership studies. Keegan, thanks for joining us.
6: Hi, thanks for having me.
0: And congratulations. What a big week. Tell us about your passion in politics. How did it come about?
6: Yeah, mine kind of starts where I think a lot of people started, which was the pandemic. It was hard to look away from kind of what was going on. And I remember prior to that, my family isn't a major kind of political group. And I think that it wasn't something super talked about until I kind of started paying attention and realizing it does matter directly with everything that's going on. So from there, I think it started. I took some early political science classes in high school, loved it, and then decided to go to UMaine for political science. And ever since then, has been really involved in the field.
0: So you ran for student body president and won. Are you going to run for office in the real world?
6: Not too sure just yet. I think that that's a question I get often. I really enjoyed doing the kind of grassroots-esque kind of level of work on the campus level. It was a lot of fun bringing communities together and kind of talking through issues that they'd like to see. It's definitely something I would consider in the future, but I think for now I'm going to try to get into policy and really hone my skills there. And then, you know, if the opportunity arises.
0: Now, you heard Mac before you mention climate and the environment is an important issue. Do you agree that that is one of the driving issues for your generation? Or do you think it's the price of gas and the price of housing or something else entirely?
6: Well, I think that's, I think all of the above, as unspecific that answer is. What I think Mac really touched on and I believe in is that more than the parties themselves, younger folks are getting really involved in the issues. I think that what really motivates them are issue-specific organizing and campaigns and people who are speaking to, like you said, gas prices and those more immediate issues. But also, I do think that this generation is super aware of the long-term, you know, climate action and stuff that needs to happen. So it's a little bit of both. But what I really do see is those issue-specific perspectives standing out and motivating people more.
0: All right. Well, Keegan, congratulations again, and thank you for calling in. Keegan Tripp, about to graduate from the University of Maine, outgoing student body president. Sheree, I want to come back to something you were saying before, is that one of the big changes in America is the fact that people don't belong to the same kind of organizations they did a couple generations ago. Not as many people involved in their church, not as many people involved in VFW and Rotary, just, you know, line up all the kinds of organizations that people did used to be involved in. Of course, at the same time, there's been the rise in social media. And I'm wondering how that has changed how young people are involved in politics. I suspect it means that they're being exposed to political issues far more often than they were before. But does it make it seem sort of more abstract at the same time?
3: I think that it makes it feel that action on the internet is taking action, like, you know, that tweeting, I guess we don't call it tweeting anymore, Blue Sky X, social media, Twitter, TikTok. I think that there's a parasocial relationship where people don't realize that oftentimes that doesn't result. It's an expression of voice and it might persuade people to change their mind. But unless you organize, you know, Americans were known for the art of organizing, which in the United States means a federated structure to move issues across our mass federal, right, infrastructure. And so if there's not a good place to learn those skills, it just becomes harder. It's not rocket science, right? You can organize that way and you can invent those structures. Black Lives Matter did it really quickly from going to digital, right, to a federated structure. But it's just an extra layer of work that they have to do. And I also think we're asking more of students. It used to be that you could read the Prestige Press and watch Walter Cronkite and know what was happening. And now they've got to call through all this crap. So that's online and like figure out what's real. And so we're asking more of young people, right, to be involved and to achieve influence than we asked from previous generations.
0: Natalie.
1: Yeah, I think off the back of what Sheree just said and also what our student caller said, it's a combination of school board, pandemic, and social media, actually. But thinking about, like, when I got involved and when my peers got involved, there are, like, three defining moments for me that stand out. There was the 2016 election, which happened when I was 11, so I was in sixth grade. Then there was the pandemic, which happened when I was 14. And then in college, the biggest thing has been the Middle East. And so the presidential election was just sort of this, like, a waking up of, oh, politics matter, it's going on. And then as I think it was Keegan was mentioning, during the pandemic, you really couldn't turn away from it. It was like every day you opened up the news and there was something new, or every day you opened up social media and there was something new. And because you were at home and you weren't socializing and you didn't have as many community outlets, you really had to engage with it, or there was a much larger opportunity to engage with it. And I remember I got my start as a student representative on a school board. It was sort of my first interaction with direct democracy. And one of the conversations happening was about book banning. And a lot of the book bans being instituted or talked about involved race and books that talked about critical race theory and racism in the United States. And I remember hearing all of these people talk about, all of these adults, these parents, these teachers, politicians, whomever they may have been, oh, by teaching this in the classroom, they're going to teach kids how to hate America. Oh, they're teaching about, they're indoctrinating the youth and all of these things. And I remember thinking, it's not a book that made me think racism in the United States is a problem. It's watching a police officer kneel on the neck of George Floyd until he died. Like, and that was accessible versus social media. Banning a book is not going to change my view of racism in the United States. I see it every day.
0: Yeah. That's the perspective of Natalie Emerson, one of our guests today. She's a Bowdoin College student and co-creator of the Pine State Politics podcast. What are your thoughts about the younger generation and politics? Are you a member of that younger generation? What are you thinking about? Also, if you're a grandparent or a parent with interesting conversations with young people in your life, give us a call, 1-800-399-3566. If you're quick, you can send a brief email, talk@mainepublic.org. We'll be right back.
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0: Welcome back. This is Maine Calling. I'm Jennifer Rooks. Today we're talking about young people in politics and the impact they can have on elections and will have on the two major political parties. Joining me for the hour, Sheree Strawn, who is director of the University of Akron's Bliss Institute of Applied Politics, Dan Shea, professor of government at Colby College, and Natalie Emerson, Bowdoin College student and co-creator of the Pine State Politics podcast. Share your comments and questions. 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You can also, if you're quick, post on Facebook or Instagram or give us a call. Our number, 1-800-399-3566. Again, 1-800-399-3566. Dan, I wanted to turn back and ask you about some of what the young people, all of us really, but young people especially, are being exposed to through social media and online. A lot of it is pretty darn nasty and a pretty darn negative. Is it hard to get excited when everything is about how rotten the other guy is?
2: Well, yeah, there is that part of it. So there are two pieces. One is studies do show that, well, the question on negative stuff, does it turn people off? Does it turn people away? And there was a very big book on this several years ago called Going Negative. And what they found is for people who are deeply partisan, it actually turns them on, turns them out, but it does turn off young voters. So there is evidence to suggest that negative stuff has a deleterious effect on young voters. With regard to the social media, I don't know, the jury's out, right? Remember Malcolm Gladwell a few years ago called it slacktivism, right? There's no real evidence yet that online activism leads to real world engagement. Is it a placebo, which is what Cherie was getting at? That's a good question, right? It matters when you go to the meeting, when you vote, when you write letters to the editor, when you organize. Is it enough? Is it enough to just be online? I don't know. That's an open question.
0: Look at Harry, who's calling from North Yarmouth. Hi, Harry. Go ahead.
9: Hey, thanks for taking my call. Yes, I am not a young person. I'm 72 years old. And I have been very engaged in politics, getting involved really because of the Vietnam War back in the 70s. But I just want to say it's been so refreshing and very involved with the Plattner campaign. And all of the staffers that I've met that are paid by the campaign, they're all young, they're all energized, they're really smart. And I can tell that all of them have a background in organizing, and I believe that's why Plattner has picked up for these kids, hired these kids. And it's just really refreshing to see and how engaged they are. So I just have a great feeling for the future and also for the Plattner campaign.
0: Thank you, Harry. Natalie, does your generation know how to organize?
1: I mean, I think so. It's how I got my start. It's my biggest mentors in politics or organizers. And yeah, I mean, I think organizing is the way to get things done.
0: Cherie, is it possible that Gen X has, or excuse me, Gen Z has something that the millennials missed?
3: I mean, I think that there are, we have a master's of applied politics, and we recruit students that want to learn how to organize or have, you know, are stepping up and enhancing those skills. So of course there's a layer of young people that are engaging and embracing that work, but across the board in terms of just belonging to those organizations and having ready access to those civic skills, no, it's atrophied. I mean, especially post-pandemic, even getting students to join student organizations and be engaged on campus in student government or the student organizations on campus, you can look at the statistics nationwide, they're declining. And that's the best political socialization that we have on campus. So so yes, there's a layer of interested and active students, and thank goodness, because they feed my program. But across the board, because of the decline of participation in associational life from 4-H to, junior Kiwanis to all the clubs and organizations that kids used to belong to as children, all the way up through college, that those experiences are eroded and it's damaging to the ability to organize.
0: Harry, thanks for your question. And Natalie, to that, I mean, are people basically living more of their lives online than in person with other people and these organizations?
1: Yeah, that's a tough question.
0: I'm not blaming your generation. I'm just asking.
1: yeah. No, thank you. I appreciate it. I would say there is a phenomenal amount of life that does happen online, but that doesn't mean that there isn't community in that or that organizing can't happen virtually. Sorry, I'm trying to put the thought together, but what I've noticed a significant uptick in organizing since in the last 3 years in particular, I would say, and particularly since the 2024 election. I think it also varies based on where you are, both the economic position you're in and the school that you attend. So I think for kids at Bowdoin, there's a little bit more freedom to be involved in organizing. Whereas I know a lot of people that I went to high school with or other people my age who may not have the community structure or economic support to do that. The focus is really on surviving day to day. And I think that that is completely legitimate, and there's no time or energy to focus on this, on the community organizing or the political stuff. And even though it has a massive impact, I think that one of the reasons that we don't have these community groups or this involvement is because everyone is so focused on just trying to make it through the world, just trying to get food on the table or buy a house or all of these things, to the extent that they're picking up second, third jobs. There isn't time. And so where students and where young people have the time and energy, like at places like Bowdoin or Colby or Bates or UMaine, there's massive engagement. People just need to have the ability to do that.
0: The bandwidth. Yeah. We have an email here from Todd. In talking with young people, it seems like Trump's charisma and sarcasm, along with his numerous great promises, drew them to his campaign. He was funny. Now he's not funny anymore, and they feel lost and confused, like, what happened? Dan, do you think Todd has an apt observation?
2: Absolutely. A couple observations. And I know some of your listeners may not like this, but the parallels between Donald Trump and Graham Plattner, there are quite a few. I mean, they're obviously coming from different sides of the ideological spectrum, but he's an entertainer. He's very powerful. He's a dynamic speaker. He's truly engaging, like Donald Trump was for a lot of people. A bit controversial, also, like Donald Trump was, you know, some of the stuff. And no political experience, like Donald Trump was. So I think that's fair to say. Now, what I do think happened with Trump voters is they're disappointed, right? They're not getting the change that they promised. And that's the tough part about politics. And we see that over and over. I mean, is it, particularly in hyper-partisan politics that we're in right now, not a lot gets done. So why jump in? Why be engaged? Why do it one more time? Why, you know, bust a gut to do politics? For many of us, that's just the way it goes. You got to hang in there. But for young people, they might say enough is enough. Conservative young people disappointed in Donald Trump? Yeah, they might not. I got to tell you, in this coming midterm election, I think that disappointment with Donald Trump is going to lead to decreased turnout among all conservatives.
3: Yeah.
2: Republicans.
3: We just saw that in Ohio in the primaries. Right. Where the turnout, I mean, Vivek Ramaswamy easily won the nomination, but the turnout in terms of number of voters that showed up was substantially fewer than who showed up and voted in the Democratic primary. I think people are frustrated on the right and are sitting it out.
0: An email here from Chase. I have two kids in their mid-20s currently in college. They tell me they have become disillusioned with capitalism, given the state of our affordability in this nation and the widening gap between upper class and middle class people, difficulty with buying a house for the first time, etc. Politically, they embrace a socialistic society and would like to see the United States move more towards a communistic society. I don't know if this point of view is growing trend with our young generation or not. Would love feedback from your guests. And I'm just wondering, it's, you know, this, the word socialism used to be a word that no politician would use. Bernie Sanders may be the only one in the last 10 or 20 years. We have just a couple year, minutes left, but Natalie, is socialism an okay thing to be for these days in your generation?
1: I think absolutely. I think a lot of people wear it as a badge of pride. If you look at Zohran Mamdani, he's a democratic socialist. AOC got her rise as a democratic socialist. Bernie, I think you could argue, is a democratic socialist. And I think that democratic socialism has come to mean maybe what people used to identify populism with in the 1890s and early 1900s, and it's this idea of American populism, not the Trump or Orban populism that's currently talked about, but this idea of us versus them, a common versus an elite, and a politics of the people. And I think that capitalism is a word that my use of capitalism in high school versus my use of capitalism in college has grown exponentially. And now pretty much everybody I talk to about politics that is my age, capitalism comes into the conversation, whether that be a positive or a negative. It has become maybe the core of every single issue we talk about. Like, you can talk to someone about what's happening in Iran right now, and there are a million different opinions on it. And then one opinion that I hear is, well, it's because of the military-industrial complex and capitalism as a reason to do that, or oil and capitalism as a reason to do that. And every single issue is tied back to capitalism in conversation.
0: I think we've finished the program, ended the program by putting our nail on the head of one of the biggest differences with the Gen Z voting bloc. Thank you all so much for joining us today. Natalie Emerson, a student at Bowdoin College and co-creator of the Pine State Politics In Session podcast. Also with us, Dan Shea, professor of government at Colby College, and Cherie Strawn, a political science professor with the University of Akron. She also directs their Institute of Applied Politics. Today's sound engineer was Chris Bridges. Main Calling is produced by Jonathan Smith and Cindy Hahn. Tomorrow on the program, all about gulls, what many people call seagulls. I'm Jennifer Rooks. 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

0: 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In Maine weather today, thickening clouds with afternoon showers and highs in the 50s. Tonight, a few showers with lows in the 40s.
1: In South Africa, it's the time of year when migrating baby sea turtles get stranded on beaches. In Cape Town, volunteers are scooping them up and keeping them alive.
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4: 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I'm Bill Johnson. In this hour, President Trump is in Beijing for high-stakes talks on the Iran war, trade, and Taiwan. Here and Now will have the latest. Here and Now checks in with two political analysts to find out what it's going to take for their party candidates to win in the midterm elections. And more than a dozen Maine environmental groups are laying out their policy priorities in a guidebook released ahead of a busy year for political campaigns. 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
5: Live from NPR News, I'm Lakshmi Singh. President Trump has arrived in Beijing for a two-day bilateral meeting with Chinese leader Xi Jinping. NPR's Jennifer Pack reports it is the first time a U.S. president has visited in nearly a decade.
6: Trump was the last U.S. president to visit since 2017. And after all of the ceremonial pomp, Trump still launched a trade war with China. He imposed even more tariffs and sanctions last year when he returned to office. Chinese officials retaliated, and the two sides reached a sort of pause last fall. But it's fragile. The two leaders are keen to stabilize the relationship. Chinese media showed roads leading out of the Beijing capital airport were lined with U.S. and Chinese flags side by side to greet Trump's arrival. An editorial in the state-owned People's Daily said China-U.S. relations cannot go back to what it was in the past, but there could be a better future. Jennifer Pack, NPR News, Beijing.
5: NPR's Kirk Sigler reports the state visit has major implications for American farmers who've been severely affected by inflation and flat commodity prices.
7: Joe Vaklovic is a former Chicago Trade Board analyst who hosts the closely followed podcast Standard Grain. He's been skeptical that a solid deal will come out of this summit.
8: Is China really going to buy 25 million metric tons of U.S. soybeans next year, despite the fact that Brazil's got more than ever to export? Chinese demand maybe falling off a little bit. I don't know. It's a hot topic and a good question.
7: Hope that any trade deal with China includes a firm commitment to buy a lot of soybeans.
5: That's NPR's Kirk Sigler reporting. As redistricting battles lean more heavily in favor of Republicans vying to win seats in this year's midterms and keep control of Congress, South Carolina has gone the other way. Gavin Jackson with South Carolina Public Radio says a handful of Republicans in the state Senate joined their Democratic colleagues to push back on President Trump's nationwide call to Republicans to redraw legislative maps.
9: The Senate defeated a last-minute redistricting push in the state as the legislative session nears its end. Five South Carolina Republican senators joined Democrats in killing a bill that would allow lawmakers to take up congressional redistricting after session ends. The five Republicans included Majority Leader Shane Massey, who fielded several calls from President Trump to consider drafting a new map to eliminate Congressman Jim Clyburn's seat, the lone Democratic district of the state's seven. Massey said the map, hastily crafted without public input or thorough vetting, could actually make several districts more competitive for Democrats. Even if the House passes a new map it is considering, time is not on its side in the Senate. For NPR News, I'm Gavin Jackson in Columbia, South Carolina.
5: The South Carolina Supreme Court has granted a new trial for Alec Murdoch, the disgraced former attorney who was convicted 3 years ago of murdering his wife and son. Murdoch's defense team argues that a court clerk tampered with the jury in the original murder trial. This is NPR News.
10: You're listening to Here and Now on Maine Public Radio. I'm Bill Johnson looking at Maine news. More than a dozen Maine environmental groups are laying out their policy priorities in a guidebook released ahead of a busy year for political campaigns. The coalition says it wants to advance issues many voters support. Peter McGuire has more.
11: Eliza Townsend with the Appalachian Mountain Club says the five-year policy wish list aims to address land and water conservation, public health, Wabanaki sovereignty, clean energy, and government reforms.
12: It isn't that the issues are new or the strategies to address them necessarily are new, but the fact that they are urgent is more evident than ever.
11: Specific goals include stable funding for lake and stream protections, phasing out synthetic pesticides, reining in profits for power utilities, and creating a permanent youth advisory council within the governor's office. The guide comes out ahead of primary elections in June and a November general election for congressional representatives, state legislators, and a new governor. For Maine Public Radio News, I'm Peter McGuire.
10: Westbrook is the latest Maine community to consider a temporary ban on new data centers after the failure of a bill to pause development statewide. The city council will consider a 180-day moratorium on the facilities next week. Buildings that house circuitry for digital services, including artificial intelligence, have grown rapidly across the U.S., raising concerns about impacts on power bills and water supplies. For Maine Public Radio, I'm Bill Johnson. We'll check weather in just one moment.
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10: And taking a look at the weather for today, cloudy with afternoon showers, highs 50 to 60. For tonight, a few showers with patchy fog and drizzle, lows 40 to 49. And for tomorrow, periods of rain, highs 53 to 60. And for Thursday night, rain, drizzle, and fog, lows 43 to 49 degrees. Currently, Augusta cloudy at 53, Caribou partly sunny at 53, Millinocket sunny at 52, and Portland showers at 47 degrees.
14: From NPR and WBUR, I'm Peter O'Dowd in Phoenix.
15: I'm Robin Young in Boston. It's Here and Now. And that's the sound of Chinese teenagers chanting welcome, waving Chinese and American flags in unison, greeting President Trump on his arrival in Beijing this morning for talks with Chinese President Xi Jinping, which are expected to be difficult. Trade and reopening the Strait of Hormuz to oil shipping top the list.
14: And the stakes are incredibly high because here in the U.S., the war in Iran is causing gas prices to soar. Voters are unhappy with the way President Trump is handling the economy. And the congressional midterm elections are now just under 6 months away. So let's start the hour with two political strategists. Mm-hmm. Charlie Dent is a Republican, a former congressman from Pennsylvania. Charlie, hello. Welcome back.
16: Great to be with you.
14: And Jamal Simmons is a Democrat, former communications director for Vice President Kamala Harris. He hosts the Trailblaze podcast. Jamal, it's good to speak with you again as well.
17: Yeah. Good to talk to you. Thanks for having me.
14: All right. So on his way to China yesterday, a reporter asked President Trump if the financial situation of everyday Americans is motivating him to make a deal to end the war in Iran. And here's what he said.
18: Not even a little bit. The only thing that matters when I'm talking about Iran, they can't have a nuclear weapon. I don't think about Americans' financial situation. I don't think about anybody. I think about one thing. We cannot let Iran have a nuclear weapon. That's all.
14: Okay, so Charlie, the president is making an argument here and maybe staking out a negotiation position when he says that getting rid of Iran's nuclear capability is worth the economic pain the war is causing. But was it a mistake for him to say that he does not think about Americans' financial situation?
19: Yeah, of course. I mean, that's a soundbite that's just going to be replayed, you know, thousands, hundreds of maybe millions of times between now and the election. Because the truth is that the president does worry about the financial circumstances of a lot of folks. He's obsessed with the markets, you know, the stock market. He always is talking about that. So I think, you know, his answer was terrible in terms of lack of concern for the financial condition of many Americans, because that is clearly what's upsetting Americans right now, is the fact that they're paying a lot more for gasoline and food as a consequence of what's happening in the Middle East and the Strait of Hormuz not being passable. So this is what we're dealing with. So bad answer, and a lot of mop duty going to be needed to clean that one up.
14: Well, Jamal, Democrats, we're listening, of course, and they're already pouncing. But I do want to ask you about this CNN poll out yesterday that found 77% of voters surveyed, including 55% of Republicans, say that the president's policies have increased the cost of living. But that very same poll found that when asked which political party would do a better job addressing the cost of living and inflation situation in this country, neither polled as strong or stronger than the Democratic Party. So, Jamal, you know, Democrats haven't been able to connect with voters on this issue either, it sounds like.
17: Yeah, well, there are some other polls that show Democrats being a little more trusted than Republicans. So I think that that part of the polling analysis is yet to be determined. We're about to have a political campaign over the next few months where that will all get sorted out. Here's the problem for the president, having been somebody who was, you know, in the Biden administration and observed it for a while. It's very hard to tell people that what they're experiencing doesn't matter or will get better soon and get credit for that. Charlie mentions the market the president is paying attention to, the stock markets. The president pays a lot of attention to the stock markets. Most Americans, though, pay more attention to those gas prices they pass by at the gas pump every day. And when they stop to get gas, they watch that gas price the way stock traders watch that market price. And so that price has been going up every week for so the last 7 or 8 weeks or 10 weeks. So this is going to be a much bigger deal for the president, gas and groceries, than anything else that he's thinking about.
14: Which is why, Charlie, I think Republicans on Capitol Hill are now starting to talk about suspending the federal gas tax to bring costs down. Missouri Republican Josh Hawley says Congress hasn't really been doing much on this front. He told reporters recently that his advice to Congress would be do something on the cost of living. It seems like voters are making it very clear that they want some relief. Charlie, what should Republicans be doing right now as a former congressman yourself?
19: I'll tell you what they should not be doing. They should not be suspending the federal 18.4 cent per gallon gas tax. And this is a bipartisan bad idea. Democrats have also proposed this many times over the years as well. It's fundamentally just idiotic, because what will happen is you suspend the gas tax, you basically end up defunding your transportation initiatives and infrastructure initiatives,

0: This is a coordinated monthly test of the emergency alert system for the state of Maine. If this were an actual emergency, official information would follow the alert tones.
1: Urban areas here in the U.S., we feel we see them everywhere, but we apparently don't know.
2: Next level. China is next level with Ebex, in part because it has the world's leading delivery system. Right. I needed this adapter for this piece of hardware I'm talking to you on, called our producer in Beijing, and bam, she goes on an app and it's delivered to the hotel in like an hour.
1: Huh.
2: But you need delivery drivers, so they're all over on these e-bikes. And they're looking at their phones as they're riding, about all of them. No helmets, and you know, I've had a big fall, you've had falls before. I'm just like, people, what are you doing? It's going to keep happening.
1: It apparently works.
2: Phones and bikes.
1: And how many, like, just a sense of how often somebody might order something in China.
2: Yes. I spoke to a writer in Shanghai. I was on our show yesterday. And he says he and his wife, and they have two little kids, they order different food items, several food items, multiple times a day, every day. Because it can come in like 12 minutes, and it's like
1: $3. Wow. Scott, it's just so great to speak with you now, even though I know you're half asleep, and to hear your reporting. We're going to hear more in this hour. We have China's version of This American Life. It's called Story FM. That's coming up. But also tomorrow, briefly, the story about your grandpa.
2: Yeah, grandfather I never knew. He was arrested in the chaos of Shanghai after the communists took over.

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2: In South Africa, it's the time of year when migrating baby sea turtles get stranded on beaches. In Cape Town, volunteers are scooping them up and keeping them alive.
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1: 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Taking a look at the weather for today, cloudy with afternoon showers, highs 50 to 60. For tonight, a few showers with patchy fog and drizzle, lows 40 to 49. And for tomorrow, periods of rain with highs 53 to 60 degrees. 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Archipelago, where science, policy, and form the law, from land use to maritime and the beaches in between. Law, science, policy, Archipelago, and AARP Maine, advocating on the issues that matter to Mainers over 50 and their families. AARP.org/MEMIC.
4: Live from NPR News, I'm Lakshmi Singh. President Trump is on a long-anticipated state visit to China. He told reporters earlier that trade would be the main focus of his talks with leader Xi Jinping. A new NPR Chicago Council Ipsos poll finds most Americans believe U.S. tariffs have been bad for both economies and driven up consumer costs here. More from NPR's Frank Langfitt.
5: Alisa Kajiwara is a physical therapist in Greater Chicago. When she bought a Chinese-made board game, she noticed tariffs added up to $20 to the price.
6: I think the tariffs are bad. Making a worse deal for a country's trade does not mean we'll get more stuff out of it.
5: David Morgan lives in North Carolina and supports tariffs. Low-wage competition from China sank his furniture company.
7: Business dried up. We didn't have the orders. We filed Chapter 11 and sold off a lot of our stuff.
5: The poll shows most Americans see a potential solution: cut tariffs on China in exchange for China buying more U.S. agricultural goods. Frank Langfitt, NPR News, Washington.
4: The Pentagon says the cost of the war with Iran continues to rise by billions of dollars. With a ceasefire that President Trump describes as being on life support, lawmakers in Congress are expressing frustration. Here's NPR's Claudia Grisales.
8: Pentagon officials estimate the Iran war has cost $29 billion so far, but that does not include repairs to U.S. facilities attacked by Iran that could add billions more to that price tag. The Pentagon plans to ask for supplemental funding on top of a $1.5 trillion budget proposal for the next fiscal year that Defense Secretary Pete Hegseth argues will remake the military.
9: This is admittedly a historic budget. It is a fiscally responsible budget, and it is a warfighting budget.
8: But amid an unpopular war, many lawmakers are expressing bipartisan frustration over the administration's shifting plans concerning Iran and a lack of information tied to their historic spending plans. Claudia Grisales, NPR News.
4: The state of Alabama says it'll hold a special primary election for four of the state's seven congressional seats. The U.S. Supreme Court had cleared the way for the Republican-led state to use a congressional map that had been previously blocked by the courts. NPR's Ashley Lopez.
10: After the Supreme Court weakened the Voting Rights Act 2 weeks ago, there's been a flurry of GOP redistricting efforts in the South. And now Alabama can use a map that has one more seat that favors Republicans compared to the now defunct map that the lower court ordered. This ruling, however, came a week before the state's primary. Republican Governor Kay Ivey announced the state will hold a special primary for the four seats affected by the change. This is expected to cause some confusion for voters, particularly because this change was announced when absentee mail voting was already underway. The new special primary election will be held on August 11th. Ashley Lopez, NPR News.
4: From Washington, this is NPR News.
11: In collaboration with the Portland Press Herald, Maine Public presents a Your Vote 2026 primary election special with the five Democratic candidates competing in the June 9th gubernatorial primary. The interviews were pre-recorded in our Lewiston studios and are presented here in alphabetical order, starting with Shenna Bellows. She spoke with Maine Public's Steve Missler.
12: Shenna Bellows, thanks for joining us. You've been Maine Secretary of State since 2021, the first woman elected to that position. Before that, you were the ACLU of Maine for 8 years, and you are also in the Maine State Senate. And then also you ran for the U.S. Senate in 2014, challenging Republican Senator Susan Collins. How has that informed your candidacy for governor?
13: So it's so important in this moment that we have leaders who will stand up for people's constitutional rights and for democracy itself. As executive director of the ACLU of Maine and as an organizer prior to that, working on reproductive freedom, marriage equality, privacy, immigrants' rights, that prepared me well to challenge the Trump administration as Secretary of State. So when the Trump's DOJ came after your voter data and that of every American, I was one of the first secretaries to stand up and say, no, go jump in the Gulf of Maine. So I think that trajectory really strengthened my position and leadership nationally in protecting elections and fighting for people.
12: How would it inform the policies you would pursue? I mean, obviously, you're the chief elections official in the state right now. And as you mentioned, you know, this battle with the Trump administration over Mainers voter data has been something your campaign is focused on quite a bit. But what about when you become governor? The things you need to do are a lot different. And how does that past experience inform the policies you may pursue?
13: So before I was ever executive director of the ACLU, I was a kid growing up in Hancock County and a graduate of Ellsworth High School, a Peace Corps volunteer and AmeriCorps volunteer. And one interesting thing about that Maine Senate race is I won a district that voted for me and voted for Donald Trump in 2016. Now, I'd been head of the ACLU, I'd been a leader on marriage equality, I'd co-chaired the same-day voter registration campaign. I didn't hide who I was, but I was very focused on economic issues because those really bring everybody together. Small business development, property taxes, trying to get those to be lower, investing in our schools and our kids. And I got reelected in that district twice, even though the 11 towns that I represented in Central Maine, bridging CD2 and CD1, just like our state, voted for Donald Trump in 2024.
12: Yeah, I mean, talk about that a little bit because, you know, just a couple of years ago, you made that move to remove the president. Well, he wasn't the president at the time, remove Donald Trump from the ballot because of his conduct during the leading up to the January 6th attack on the U.S. Capitol. How do you talk to those same Trump voters who may be still angry with you for trying to do that?
13: The same way I did when I made my decision. So for years, I've been going on conservative talk radio or truly any media outlet to talk about the Constitution and the Bill of Rights. I'm really passionate about that. And of course, Republicans in the State House were pretty angry about the Trump decision. However, it was just a couple of months later on presidential primary day. I was touring the polls. I was in Bucksport. And this Trump voter comes barreling up to me and says, you know, are you Shenna Bellows? And of course, my name is Shenna, but I didn't correct him. I was like, yeah. And he said, I hear you on the radio all the time. And I was like, yeah. And he said, and I kid you not, you and Donald Trump are my favorite politicians.
12: Really?
13: He did. Okay. And I said, oh. And he said, I don't always agree with you, but you always say what you mean. And that's what I found when I represented a Trump district. It's what I experienced growing up. Half my family doesn't care about politics, of the half that do. Half voted for Trump, half voted for Harris. It really is about authenticity and connecting with people around shared values. Currently, I'm chairing the America 250 efforts for the state, the Maine Semiquincentennial Commission. Mm-hmm. And the folks that show up to that meeting, they're from all walks of life. And there are these common values. And we think the Constitution and the Bill of Rights is foundational to that, that we all share. So there were Trump Bellows voters in 2016. And I think there'll be Trump Bellows voters in 2026 as well.
12: What do you want to pursue? Like, what's LD1 if you're elected? I know you don't propose the bill, or you could, but, you know, in that, like, what would you want to see in the legislature? What is the one priority you want to start with?
13: I have three.
12: Okay.
13: An economic new deal for Maine. We have to make Maine the most affordable state in the nation. Two, we need to invest in education because Maine is in the bottom quartile, and that's a problem. We really need to invest in our kids and our teachers. And three is healthcare, because we're seeing the crumbling of healthcare infrastructure, the closing of birthing centers and hospitals. We need to make sure that we're shoring that up to invest in Maine's future. So those are my top three priorities. That's what I'm hearing as I travel across the state, from York to Presque Isle. People are deeply concerned about those issues.
12: On the education front, you know, the current governor, Governor Mills, has put a lot of more money into local education funding, meeting that 55% threshold that prior governors had not been able to meet. Is that a priority? Is the solution to education problems, is it more money, or is there something else that needs to happen there?
13: So I've been a big proponent of that 55%, but I think we need to do more. And one of my proposals on the economic front is calling for a statewide moratorium on increases in property taxes, because the way we fund education is different from many other states, and it's very regressive. And people are really struggling with the double-digit property tax increases across the state. And I would pay for it by dramatically increasing property taxes for out-of-staters, because one in six Maine homes is a vacation home, and that's contributing to the housing crisis, but it's also revenue from folks who can afford a second or third home, whose residency is out-of-state, can afford to pay a little bit more. So we need to do more than the 55%. I think we need to dramatically increase teacher pay. We also need to increase teacher training. So I've called for a stipend for experienced teachers to bring student teachers into the classroom of $10,000 per teacher per year, paid for by the state. Mm-hmm. I think we need some accountability. We need to really invest in how are we making sure that every child can read? How are we investing in math? So that, I think, is really important. And then school infrastructure. I think we need a bond to fix our crumbling schools, because a lot of kids are going to school in substandard conditions, and that's not healthy or safe for their learning.
12: I'm glad you brought up the property taxes, because I know that that's top of mind for a lot of communities. And you mentioned the regressivity of those taxes, too, which I think is really important. But, you know, again, this particular Democratic-controlled legislature and this Democratic governor have tried to send money back to those communities to help with that, but it doesn't seem to be working. What else can we do? And you mentioned this other idea of trying to tax people with second homes here, but is there anything else to help with the property tax burden?
13: So I actually think this is a big idea, because if you think about the revenues that would come in, if one in six of those out-of-staters were paying a larger amount, that could be very significant. And calling for a statewide moratorium with a blue ribbon commission to look at how we're funding schools, counties, and municipalities. Because I really think that our system is out of whack. We're seeing layoffs in schools that can't afford to lose teachers. We're seeing school budgets be rejected by property taxpayers who are concerned about losing their homes. And folks on fixed incomes are working families like mine was. And I think that's a lens that I bring that is unique in this race. I grew up very poor, and my father was a carpenter. My mom worked first in a light bulb filament factory in Sullivan and then in a greenhouse. We couldn't afford electricity or indoor plumbing until the fifth grade. That was a great year. But having those

0: 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Learn more and schedule a tour at MaineCoastWaldorf.org.
1: Like, I mean, there's a big push, I think, from the federal candidates to do Medicare for All or something like that. But at the state level, what can the state do? Are we talking about sort of a revamped Derrigo Health, which is something that was done a couple of years ago and rolled back, and I think in the Republican wave election of 2010. What can the state do on that front to help?
2: In times of chaos, there are often moments of opportunity. And the baseline for me is that no one should be sick because they are poor or poor because they are sick. We need universal single payer health care for all or Medicare for all. And I've talked to a lot of folks across the state. I've talked to retired hospital executives, current hospital executives. I've talked to doctors, nurse practitioners, folks on the ground. My mom at age 49 went back to school through the University of Maine at Augusta system and University of Maine at Orono, became an RN and was a home healthcare nurse during the pandemic. My sister worked in healthcare here in Maine. And so what I've heard as I've traveled the state is that the system is crumbling before our eyes. The payer mix isn't working. Hospitals in particular are losing huge amounts of money. We're seeing these closures. And so I think the state needs to rethink how we fund healthcare. My budget, my very first budget on day one, will include direct operating support for the infrastructure that is critical to our communities. And that means hospitals, community health centers, and birthing centers. And I also think we need to really invest in the school-based health centers. This is something that I was really proud of in my first term. Mm-hmm. I really advocated for school-based health centers. I think we need to go big and have a school-based health center in every district in the state. We need to have a mental health counselor in every school in the state. In terms of that universal single-payer health care, we're doing one with Maine All Care. We did one with Maine Primary Care Association as well. And those organizations have done some deep thinking about how we get from where we are to where we need to be, which is universal health care for all.
1: Shenna Bellis, thank you so much for joining us. Really appreciate it.
2: Thank you. It was a pleasure.
3: Up next, Troy Jackson, who spoke with Maine Public's Kevin Miller.
4: Troy Jackson, thank you very much for joining us. You served as Senate President for 4 years. You represented your hometown in Allegash and northernmost Maine for more than 20 years in the House and the Senate. But you've been working in the woods of Maine as a logger for many decades. And now you're running for governor as Democratic candidate. Which of those backgrounds would you say best prepares you for running for governor?
5: Well, I think the logger has definitely been the thing that's prepared me for everything. I mean, it's gotten me, you know, where I've understood the challenges of Mainers, you know, the power differentials, the wealth inequality. I mean, everything really has come from that background. It shaped how I was as a legislator, too, you know, how the unfairness, why I fought against big pharma, why I fought against big landowners, why I've stood up for workers in the legislature, because I felt like you know, everyday people needed a voice, and that all came from you know, my logging background, even before I was a logger, you know, watching my dad be a logger.
4: And what would you say your experience in Augusta, how is that prepared you or shaped how you're going to approach the job as governor?
5: Well, I think the same thing. I mean, I don't think that even though I was in the legislature for 20 years and six as Senate president.
4: Sorry about that.
5: That's fine. I think that everyday working class people don't, you know, they don't get the recognition that they should have. And I think that's why I'm running this race, is that I feel very strongly that working people need to have a governor that's in their corner. And in my time, and certainly I don't believe in my time before, at least from, you know, my parents, my grandparents, you know, they haven't had that. I want to be a governor that, you know, fights for everyday people across the state, and I'm going to be. And that's what my time is in the legislature has shown me, is that we haven't had that as a governor. You know, I've had numerous bills that have been vetoed

0: by, you know, actually the three governors I've served with, mostly the last two, but, you know, that were designed to help everyday working class people. And that's the one thing that I wasn't able to do, was able to sign those bills. I could pass most any bill I wanted, but I can't sign them. And that's what this race is about, is being a governor that's going to sign bills that's going to help everyday people.
1: Yeah, I'm going to talk a lot about a few of those issues. So electricity prices have increased significantly in recent years. Some folks, especially Republicans, blame clean energy subsidies. Others say, no, it's more about the price of natural gas. What would your approach be to trying to lower electricity costs?
0: Well, I do think that we could do more on both that. I mean, I think that we probably could have done incentives to people that wanted to do clean energy. We could have done tax incentives instead of putting it all on ratepayers like the net energy billing did. But I think going for clean energy is smart because we're, like right now, look at where we are with our fuel prices, our energy, you know, because of, you know, what's going on in the Middle East. That is a problem, and that's always a problem every time we're at the whim of other countries. When you see something like that, and we've seen that in the past with Russia, whenever, you know, they went to war, natural gas prices would spike. And so having clean energy that's made here in Maine, I think is a good idea. And we can do that. We have a great opportunity with a bill that I sponsored with the Versa Transmission Line. We have a lot of clean energy there. Other states want that energy. I think the challenge that we have is, do we let the other states actually become a part of that ownership, or do we sell that energy to them? I believe we should be selling that energy to them, and Maine should be you know, a big part of the deal. I mean, the dealer instead of the supply. I mean, letting those states actually come in and be taking our power. That's a way that we actually could lower our energy costs here in Maine, is by selling that energy to Massachusetts, Rhode Island, Connecticut. And that's how we actually will get on top of these high energy prices.
1: So another big issue, obviously, for a lot of folks is the price of health care. This is an issue I know you've worked on for years and years in the legislature. You sponsored a whole bunch of bills dealing with the price of prescription drugs. I know you support Medicare for All, as well as a public option. I guess on those two things, I mean, do you think that's a realistic possibility? And absent that, what could or would you do as governor to, mm-hmm. to try to lower healthcare costs?
0: Mm-hmm. Yeah, well, in healthcare, I mean, a lot of people see me as, you know, big labor advocate, and I've talked about it, you know, being working class person already here today. But, you know, healthcare was probably one of the biggest reasons why I ran for the legislature. You know, I didn't have healthcare as a logger. I saw a lot of people in my time that struggle with that, and now it's even worse. And I do feel very strongly about this. I mean, I feel like in this country we should have a Medicare for All system. And I feel like the state has to take this issue on head on, and I will. You know, we pass bills on prescription drugs. It's about 50% of the cost here in Maine. Those are bills that, even though the, you know, current governor vetoed these bills, I think we have to take Big Pharma on. You're seeing states like Colorado that's passed the very same bills that we had vetoed here 3 years ago. We're that far behind already, and we can do those bills, lower the cost of prescription drugs. And I think it's imperative on us to go after Big Pharma and take these fights on. People need to know that the state government is going to be in their corner, and that's something that I feel strongly about. But I also think that we have to go after private equity in our hospitals, in our nursing homes, and things like that. You know, healthcare is not, in my mind, a for-profit industry. It's something that we have to have to make sure our residents, our people, have and know is going to be there. And right now, across Maine, people do not know that. They're struggling to find it. They're struggling to afford it. And as governor, I'm damn well going to be standing up and fighting for them, that not only can they afford it, but they're going to be able to have it in their communities.
1: healthcare costs are certainly a nonpartisan issue, but it seems like a lot of times when these bills get to the legislature, they become more partisan. How important would it be for you to have a Democratic-controlled legislature, or you know, can you work with Republicans on some of these big healthcare initiatives?
0: Well, I don't see this as partisan either, but unfortunately sometimes it does become that way. But I mean, on these prescription drug bills, I mean, we were able to pass these bipartisanly. And I would hope that we could continue that because obviously it doesn't matter if you're Republican or Democrat, you know, you need prescription drugs, you need health care. And I would, you know, hope to continue to get support from both sides of the aisle on this. And I will certainly be talking to, you know, both Republicans and Democrats about why this is important for their constituents across Maine. I mean, in Aroostook County, I mean, you know, it's getting to be that, you know, there's as many Republicans as Democrats in my old district. And they were still voting for me because they knew I was fighting for health care. So I'm not going to look at that as a partisan issue. I'm going to look at that as an issue that Mainers need, regardless of party affiliation.
1: It seems like there's been a shift, especially in Aroostook County, but throughout rural mm-hmm. Maine. Areas that used to be traditionally Democrat have now shifted Republican. Certainly you're seeing that in Aroostook County. What do you think the Democratic Party can and should be doing to really go after these rural mm-hmm. areas of Maine to rebuild your support there?
0: I think regardless of the party, I think that people in Maine and probably across the United States want elected officials to be talking about economic issues. I mean, obviously you hear everybody talking about affordability now, but in my races, I mean, economics has been the issue all along. I mean, that's how I got started, fighting for jobs in the logging industry. But it's been healthcare, prescription drugs, I mean, nursing homes. We've lost 40% of our nursing homes in Maine. And you know, people are having a hard time to know, you know, where they're going to, you know, take their mom or dad whenever they get to that position, or, you know, even for elders, like when you know, it comes to that time that they can't take care of their home, like, what, you know, where are they going to get their health care? And these issues have become, and property tax reform, I mean, people are having a hard time paying their property taxes. All these issues have become a major problem for people across the state more than ever. And, you know, certainly for Democrats, I mean, we have to get back to economic issues, you know, talking about these issues, fighting for these issues. Regardless of the party, I think that is what people are going to flock to. If it's Democrats that want to talk about it or Republicans, that's where voters are going to go. And I know in my races, that's what have made people want to vote for me. That's what I've always fought for.
1: Troy Jackson, thank you for coming and talking to us.
0: Yeah, I appreciate it. Thanks, Kevin.
2: Next is Angus King III with Rachel Ohm of the Portland Press-Herald.
3: Angus King is a renewable energy entrepreneur and businessman from Portland. Tell us a little bit more about yourself and why you're running for governor.
4: Yeah, I think if my name was Bob Smith, people would know me as a guy who worked for the President of the United States early in my life, who then went on to run a number of businesses, was a president of those businesses, ran a renewable energy company, ran a affordable housing company. I built thousands of units of affordable housing across the country. And then I spent time building solar and wind projects across the country and around the world. And then I started a renewables company here in Maine that built a renewable energy project using cow manure and turning that into clean energy, lowering emissions, and not adding costs for people here in Maine. So that's been my history. And in that time, I thought a couple of things. Number one, there is a big chasm between policy and practice, where there just seemed to be a gap, and I thought there was an opportunity to be a person who could help drive the economy forward, help understand how it really works in the real world. But then also there's this chasm between politics and people. And as someone who spent their whole career building things and creating teams and getting things done, I thought it was a moment where we needed somebody who could lead the state in a direction that was more bipartisan, that was more, how do we focus on the real central issues to Maine people's lives and get those things done?
3: So I should mention that your father is Senator Angus King.
4: Well, my name's not Bob Smith.
3: And your name is not Bob Smith.
4: That's right.
3: How have people been responding to, you know, your family connections on the campaign trail? Do people confuse you with your dad? How is that working out for you?
4: Yeah, the mustache is usually the easy differentiator. So I don't think people are confused. But people are definitely interested in where we overlap and where we don't. And I think there's people sort of wonder, what's it like being his kid? And for me, it's really about, what have you learned from this person? And I feel incredibly lucky to have grown up literally at the side of what I think, I'm biased, but one of Maine's great public servants and one of our nation's great public servants. And so learning from him about the importance of integrity, of your word, of working across the aisle, of being able to listen to solutions from all sides, and then really knowing how to get things done has been, I think, a great experience and one that I wouldn't trade for the world.
3: You haven't held office before. Is that something that you see as a shortcoming at all? Are you, you know, how do you, what makes you qualified to take on that different role, like outside of the business world?
4: Yeah, yeah. I think leadership comes from all kinds of different places. And I think of the governor's job as essentially an executive role. Right? It is not a legislative role. It's a leadership role. And a lot of my career has been in an executive role. And I've also spent a lot of my life in, for example, working for the president, in watching other executives in government roles get the job done. And President Clinton used to say that being a governor is the doingest job in the country. And so I think of it as a job where you've got to have someone who knows how to get things done. And to me, the way you get things done is bringing people together, finding common ground, listening, and then having a course of action, and then deploying the right people to get the job done, and then being willing to be accountable for the dollars and the results. So that, to me, is a big part of the job and a big part of my own history. I also think there's an important role for the governor to be the convener in chief. Maine is a small state, which means you really have an opportunity to bring together the thought leaders who really can help you make big decisions and make big change. And we're in a place in Maine where we really need to make some big change. And these problems are not partisan problems, housing, heat, healthcare, and they are bigger than any particular one party or one specific solution. And I think, again, my background is pretty uniquely designed for or happens to be the right one in this moment, in a moment where we've got a lot of partisan divide, we've got a lot of system failure. Having somebody who has seen and solved problems at a system level, has a lot of expertise in housing and energy, I think is exactly the right model for this moment.
3: Can you talk a little bit about what your energy plans are, how you plan to reduce energy costs for people?
4: So I think of a couple of things. The first is our permitting and interconnection processes are Byzantine and take a long time and add a lot of cost. Other countries have solved these problems. So they're generating solar energy, for example, at 3 times lower cost than what we're doing here. And I think there's a lot of opportunity for Maine to help the people who are generating electricity to do it more cheaply. The second is, what do we do with our utilities? Historically, utilities are incentivized to build things that they then get paid for. And that obviously that incentive makes them build more things. You can't blame them for it. But I think we've got to change those incentives so that they are more motivated to save costs. And they're having success in other states, again, helping them to think about better technologies, better sensors, better utilization of the grid that we have before we start building a grid that's bigger and more expensive. So I think there's a lot of opportunity there. And then the last piece is making sure we get good deals for Maine. We have not always had energy programs here in Maine that have been good for ratepayers. And I think there's an opportunity. For example, we've got a lot of potential for wind up in northern Maine and more solar, but we've got to make sure, and again, those are going to be low carbon, they can be affordable, and they can be soon, but we've got to make sure that they're structured in a way that are good for Maine ratepayers.
3: Housing is another big topic of concern for a lot of people. What are your thoughts there on how to make housing more accessible, more affordable?
4: I think we've got to be much more ambitious about what we do to build housing. We have made it much too hard in our state to build things in general. I built my own house, or, you know, with a lot of help. We built a house in Portland, and it was a very time-consuming, long, expensive process. And I built thousands of other units of affordable housing that were actually affordable for people across a number of different states. It can be very hard, but I think Maine has made it a little bit harder than other states. We start with some very complicated zoning and building codes. We also have, I think, a not particularly well-coordinated series of agencies at the state level. And to me, you've got to start with an ambitious goal, and then you've got to move to who's going to be accountable for trying to get to this goal. And then I think people start rowing in the right direction and making a difference and helping the towns that want to build housing. Right now, there are some towns that don't want to build housing. I don't necessarily want to start by trying to push that rope uphill, but the towns that do want to do it, let's help them. Let's help them with improving their zoning. Let's help them with improving building codes. Let's help them with infrastructure support so they can build their sewer and water programs so that they can actually support more housing. So I think there are a lot of things the state can do, and then there are a lot of things we can do to help the towns and ultimately help. We've got great people in the state who want to build things. I suppose the last piece is we've got to do more and better training. We are short on all of the trades, and I think there's a real opportunity to help do workforce development so that we've got more people who can actually do the work.
3: This is a crowded primary race. There are five Democrats running. What sets you apart? What makes you different from the other Democrats that are running?
4: Yeah, this has been a great primary, and the people I'm running against are really good people. And we should feel lucky in Maine that we have such good people running. But there is a very, I think, meaningful difference between us. Essentially, the people who are also running have spent their entire careers in and around state government. And I would not want to take away anything from that service. There is an appropriate time to celebrate that. But I also think there is a meaningful difference between the perspective, the ability to see across systems, the ability to understand what it's like to sign the front of a paycheck as well as the back. And I think there's a difference in philosophy and how you go about solving problems that comes from exposure to both government at the highest levels, but also running businesses, working out in the real world, creating jobs, creating energy, creating housing. I think that perspective, that experience, that breadth of view is something that, again, for the challenges that we have now, if things were working perfectly and everybody was happy, I might have a different view. But these challenges feel very fundamental to us, and it feels like we've got to have a leader who can look across the entire system, bring big groups of people together, and get things done. And that's the experience I have.
3: Angus, thanks so much for joining us.
4: Rachel, it's a pleasure. Thanks so much for taking the time. Thanks for having me.
2: Next is Hannah Pingree with Maine Public's Steve Missler.
5: Hannah Pingree, thanks for joining us. Really appreciate it.
6: Great to be here.
5: Yeah, you served four terms in the Maine House and became the House Speaker in 2008. You were the second woman elected to that position. After that, you landed in the Mills administration and headed up her Office of Policy of Innovation in the Future, and were basically overseeing her economic policy and her agenda on housing and climate as well. And now you're making the case in this Democratic primary that experience matters. Tell me why.
6: Well, obviously, in government and trying to solve the challenges that Maine people face right now, knowing how to get things done in government is important. I'm also a mom. I've also chaired my local school board. I live in a very small town. I grew up in Maine. I think all those experiences make me love Maine, make me really motivated to serve the state. And I've been involved in public service since I was 25. That was when I first decided to run for the Maine legislature. And I love the state and want to make a difference. So all of those things have motivated me to run. Being House Speaker, I saw I could bring people together. I could work with Republicans, Democrats, Independents to get things done. You know, we passed budgets. We also led the country passing gay marriage. We fought the chemical industry. So I've gotten things done in government. I've learned how to bring people together. And I think this is a really important time for Maine, and that's what motivates me to stay involved.
5: I wanted to ask a little bit about your time in the Mills administration. And, you know, as the position that you held that was largely overseeing a big portion of the governor's agenda, right, and like what she prioritized in her campaigns and certainly you know, from the bully pulpit as well. How do you think your agenda, if you were elected governor, would be different? What are the distinctions to be made between what Governor Mills prioritized and what you would?
6: Governor Mills gave me an amazing job. Paul LePage had gotten rid of the state planning office. The governor wanted to bring back a new forward-looking office, so the Office of Policy, Innovation, and the Future. And our job was to bring people together and solve some of the most crucial long-term challenges. I got to work on climate, on housing, on opioids, children's issues. Most recently, we started an Office of New Americans. And so we made plans, we brought people together, but we actually got things done. I serve with the Governor Mills in the legislature. We served together for 6 years, and she's given me tremendous opportunities, but we don't always agree on everything. I'd say there's areas like tribal sovereignty where I differ from where Governor Mills is. I've learned a lot about issues like housing. I'm proud of what we've done, but I know we need to make much more progress. If we can't make housing affordable for young people trying to move to Maine, for young people trying to stay in Maine, for seniors, everything else in our economy won't work. So I've learned a lot from Governor Mills. We don't agree on everything, but I've also learned those issues we've got to take a bigger swing at.
5: Yeah, I'm glad you brought up the tribal sovereignty issue. I'm just curious, and maybe this wasn't really your role there, but did you ever push your point of view on, advocate for that point of view to the governor herself?
6: You know, when you work for a governor, you have all kinds of opportunities to tell the governor your opinion, to give her advice, but the governor makes, she makes the decisions. And again, I am so proud of the work we did on issues like climate and housing. On tribal sovereignty, that was not in my portfolio. I really didn't talk to her about those issues. Mm-hmm. But I had the opportunity through the Maine Climate Council to actually work with Molly and Brian, who was the tribal representative. We actually set a course for a whole new way in which Maine tribes could work together with state government on climate issues, with sort of a more government-to-government interaction. So I had an opportunity to work on issues in the way I thought was appropriate to get lots of people involved, and that's how I would govern as governor as well.
5: Yeah, I think most people know this about you, but you're the daughter of Shelley Pingree. I guess, how has that experience shaped your politics? And how do you maybe differ from the politics that your mom advocates for?
6: Sure. I mean, obviously, she's my mom. I love her. I grew up in a very small town. And when I was growing up, my mom and dad were both super involved. They both were EMTs. They both served on the school board. My mom ran for the state Senate when I was 14. So I literally got to see my mom decide to do something big, for beyond our community. I knocked on doors for her and got to see her get elected Senate Majority Leader. So I'm really proud of her. I'm proud of what she's fighting for down in Congress. But we've obviously both carved our own paths. I was elected Speaker of the House the year she was elected to Congress. So we've done our own thing, and I think, she's proud of me as well. We're not exactly the same. I joke, I'm the oldest child of my mom, and she's the youngest. So we have different personalities. She focuses on issues in Congress, which are not the same as the ones I have focused on. So we're not the same. Again, we have a family history of public service, and there are a lot of men in politics who, follow their dads, and I don't think there are enough women in politics. So, again, I think it's exciting to see what she's doing, but this will be all about me and the work, what I bring to this job.
5: There was a time when I think a lot of folks wanted your mom to run for governor, right? And you're doing that now.
6: Yeah.
5: That's interesting. Yeah. Let's talk about affordability, which, of course, is this big buzzword for a lot of candidates this year, a lot of plans being rolled out. You have a pretty comprehensive one. I want to start with one aspect of that plan, which is property taxes.
6: Yep.
5: You call for enhancing some of the relief programs for taxpayers, but you also have this element of your plan that taxes the second home of non-Maine residents. Yep. How does that work? And just talk me through that proposal.
6: Sure. Well, I think as I travel around Maine, people are really hurting, and a lot of prices have gone up. This president is not making it better. But people's ability to find housing they can afford but also stay in their homes is a critical challenge. And property taxes, we've seen huge increases. Part of that is driven by the home prices. We've seen huge increases in home values. So I believe people need relief, and they need relief through some of the programs that we have, but how do we pay for them? Mm-hmm. What does Maine have? we don't have enough wealthy people. We have a lot of people who come here in the summertime, wealthy people who own second homes and also tourists. So the idea in my plan is that we increase taxes on second homes owned by non-Maine residents. We know other states do this. I think South Carolina and Florida both do it. It would require likely a change in our constitution to actually make it happen. So the governor would have to bring together some level of bipartisan agreement. But I think the idea of delivering relief to Maine people and exporting that burden to those folks who come here in the summertime who can afford it, I think that will make sense.
5: What's interesting is you mentioned this constitutional hurdle on making this change. But I've heard some Republican candidates actually talk about doing something very similar. Yeah. So perhaps there is a bipartisan path there.
6: I mean, I would just say I've worked with Republicans on a lot of issues over the years, and there's some big disagreements, you know, but I worked with Josh Tardy when I was Speaker and he was Majority Leader. I've worked with Billy Bob Fockingham on working waterfront issues. I think the core issues of can people afford housing? Can they afford their property taxes? Can we afford our health care system? I think there's a lot of agreement, and the next governor needs to actually figure out how we bring people together to get those things done.
5: Another element of this plan, I think, is designed to sort of help municipalities, because, of course, property taxes is a huge piece of the revenue picture for localities. And I think it's a local option sales tax. Tell me if I'm wrong. I think you're talking about other sources of revenue for municipalities. Is that what you're proposing?
6: Yeah, I'm open to a local option sales tax. I think a lot of municipalities are lobbying for it, and it has not passed through the Maine legislature. I think that we need a sort of more broad look on how does state government and municipalities and regional governments better deliver services, and how do we ensure that property taxes are affordable for Maine people, but we also have quality services and quality schools. And that balance, we need to figure out how to reach it. I mean, rural areas are really hurting as well. And I will say a local option sales tax, I think, is only possible if you can ensure that rural communities that won't see that benefit see some benefit. Mm. So I would say I'm open to it. I have heard from a lot of communities about it on the campaign trail, and I think ways in which we can provide relief to property taxpayers, I think that is essential.
5: Can you just talk me through your health care plan a little bit too? What are you proposing there? It sounds like you want to bulk purchasing of drugs, perhaps. That's one piece of it. And then I think the other part is a way for people to access the health exchange. Is that it?
6: Yeah.
5: Is that the other?
6: I would say, I mean, we put out a pretty comprehensive healthcare plan. You can check out all the details at HannaforGovernor.com. And our healthcare system is in crisis. I mean, Donald Trump has passed cuts to the Affordable Care Act. He's passed cuts to Medicaid and Medicare. And a huge rural state like Maine, we are feeling the pain already, and it's going to be worse. So the elements of my plan are, how do we shore up, especially our rural providers? How do we ensure people have access to primary care? Because that's how you stay healthy. And how do you keep access to insurance? My family is one of those families. We have an Affordable Care Act plan. We paid $700 a month last year. We're now paying over $2,000 a month this year. So we know people have dropped coverage. So I proposed a public option in our insurance market, which would help individuals and small businesses have some option that they can afford. So essentially, the state would be negotiating on behalf of those families for insurance coverage. It's a little bit, it's similar to what we did with Dirigo Health before Obamacare passed. There are a lot of other challenges in our healthcare system. I mean, as I travel Maine, cuts to reproductive health care. Where can you have a baby? Not having nursing homes in certain counties. I mean, we need a real look at how can people continue to access services. I chair the Health and Human Services Committee when I was in the legislature. There aren't easy solutions, but you need a governor who's experienced and you care deeply about the health of Maine people.
5: Hannah Pingree, thanks so much for joining us. Really appreciate it.
6: Great to be here. Thank you for covering this race.
2: And here's Nirav Shah with Maine Public's Kevin Miller.
1: Most Mainers are probably familiar with you, certainly your voice, your face, from your leadership of the Maine CDC during the pandemic. You stepped down from the Maine CDC after about 4 years in that role in order to lead the U.S. CDC. When you announced your resignation, you said that you and your wife were going to be keeping your house in Brunswick and that your plan was to come back to Maine after the U.S. CDC role ended. You're not only back in Maine, but you're hoping to lead the state. What was it that prompted you to get into the race?
7: Thanks, Kevin. First, I really appreciate the opportunity to have this conversation. You're right. We moved back to Maine after my service in the federal government. That was always the plan. I was never keen on leaving Maine in the first instance. And so I took the job with the federal government with the stipulation that I was not going to be a lifer there, that I would go and help stabilize things because I wanted to get back to Maine as quickly as possible. And when I returned, what I knew for certain is that I wanted to continue in public service. I had worked in the private sector earlier in my career, and I have done that, and I knew that I wanted to stay in public service. Now, what that looked like was somewhat unclear. And several weeks, months after we came back to Maine, I was approached by a couple of different groups of friends to consider running for office. My initial reaction was a little skeptical. I sort of thought, gosh, are we friends? Why would you suggest such a thing in this moment? But the more I thought about where we were in this country and seeing the destruction that was happening as a result of RFK and Donald Trump to not just health institutions, but a number of other, the EPA, education, FEMA, I came to the view that I could not just stand on the sidelines while that was happening. And that, frankly, all of us should be thinking about running for something right now. In my case, what I concluded was the way in which I could both continue in public service and do the most possible to help Mainers right now was to ultimately run for governor.
1: So we have a pretty robust field in the Democratic primary, as you know. There's a former House Speaker who's a top advisor to the current governor, former Senate President, current Secretary of State. We have a businessman whose father was governor and is now U.S. Senator. Your background is in public health. I guess what's your argument to Maine primary voters about why they should choose you over some of these other folks who have decades of experience in Augusta?
7: Well, you're exactly right. We do have a robust field, and that's a sign of the health of Maine's democracy, at least on the Democratic side of the ticket. That said, there are a few things that I think set me apart that I think would be compelling for Democratic primary voters. The first is that Mainers know me. They have seen me in action. They have seen me show up. And they have seen me make tough decisions, hold people accountable, and then communicate about them in real time. In that regard, Mainers have seen what I do, and they have seen what we can accomplish together. Some of the highest vaccination rates in the country, some of the lowest age-adjusted death rates in the country, and we did that together. And so in that sense, Mainers have seen how I go about doing jobs of leadership. But there are a couple of other things that I think are important. I'm also the one candidate who has had deep experience doing something akin to what the governor does, which is running really large organizations. The US CDC, for example, is roughly the same size in terms of the number of people as the state of Maine government, or at least it was when I was there. It also has a much bigger budget than the state of Maine, and I would say at least equal complexity given the number of things the CDC does. And as you noted, I was one of the leaders of that organization for 2 years.
1: You were second in charge.
7: I was second in command at the US CDC, which meant my portfolio entailed everything that was going on at that agency, whether it was working with Congress, whether it was dealing with outbreaks or national security situations, everything that happened there. And I've had experience managing and leading, especially in times of crisis. The third thing that I think is critical is I am the only attorney that is running on the Democratic field. Right off the bat, being an attorney enables you to be fluent in a lot of different policy areas, as well as have comfort with things like regulation. And in this moment of the Trump administration, what I think is important is that the way in which the Trump administration, one of the ways in which they have been routinely beaten back or held in abeyance has been through the court system, been through the judicial branch. And as we've seen with Governor Mills and prior governors in other states as well, fluency with the court system, knowing how to use it as a sword and a shield to protect Mainers is going to be critical.
1: Looking at a few of the issues, I know, not surprisingly, you've made health care and public health top priorities of your campaign. I want to ask specifically about some of your plans for helping older Mainers.
7: Yeah.
1: You've talked about launching a caregiver corps. You've talked about heavy investment to help keep older Mainers in their homes, even if they have disabilities and dementia, and you want the state to play a more active role in supporting nursing homes to prevent them from going out of business. Those are all ambitious but costly initiatives. I guess, you know, what's your plan for paying for things like that?
7: Fantastic, Kevin. You're absolutely right. I mean, as one expert I spoke with here in Maine pointed out, older Mainers are our future in a number of different ways. And so that plan is organized around that North Star. The first thing I think about, Kevin, is what are the consequences of not making these investments, of not making this additional investment in making sure Mainers can age in place and have the services they need. The truth of the matter is if we don't do these things, we will see even higher costs down the road through things like more falls, suicides, untimely deaths, starvation, hunger among older Mainers. So we are already grappling with these costs. The question is whether we choose to address them and avert suffering or choose to ignore them and entail suffering. That said, we still have to pay those bills today. So one of the ways in which that I, one of the avenues of additional funding that I've supported is a millionaire's tax. I recognize that is moving through the process right now. That will generate $70 to $90 million in additional revenue. The price tag on much of the work for older Mainers starts with about $9 to $10 million in support of what's called the Older Mainers Act, and then additional funding in the form of scholarships for those who wish to go into care, whether it's as a medical assistant or a nurse. That additional revenue from the millionaire's tax can help offset some of these additional costs. Ultimately, the way in which our overall state budget will need to grow is not necessarily through new taxes, but through more growth, through more people coming to Maine, through more small businesses setting up shop here, generating not just jobs, but also additional tax revenue.
1: Affordable housing has been a top concern, a top issue for everybody in the campaign. I guess how would Nirav Shah's plan for addressing affordable housing differ from the other Democratic contenders?
7: I start my thinking around affordable housing with doing everything we can to increase the supply. To me, that is where the real roadblock or the real bottleneck in our system is. There's simply not enough housing of all stripes. Small starter homes, condos and high density areas, you name it, we need more of it. So my emphasis will be on making it easier to build, and then once built, making it easier for folks to get in to those homes. The easier to build starts with things like additional zone or modifications to zoning, having the state sponsor infrastructure bonds so that we can actually get water and sewage to the right places so we can build not just single family homes, but high density homes. Attracting more workers to Maine because the housing crisis from a workforce perspective is an economic opportunity. So more folks wanting to come here to participate in the building trades. Doing all of those things in tandem is how other states have made headway into their housing crises. Maine can and should do the same. Now, I want to be clear, Kevin, doing this does not entail wrecking our environment or paving over our parks or anything of that nature. There is an opportunity here in Maine to show the world how we can build additional housing and still be environmentally responsible in doing so. We can, for example, prioritize density, as has already started happening in some places in the state in southern Maine. We have also a number of opportunities for so-called infill development, using buildings that are already in place and converting them or rehabbing them so they can be made into housing. That's already happened in places like Biddeford. There are plans to do so in Bangor. There are ways we can prioritize that without necessarily hamstringing our environment.
1: At the beginning when we started talking, you mentioned part of the reason you got into the race was because you saw what's happening at the federal level. As someone who's worked at both the state and the federal level, what role do you think the governor can and should play in challenging things that are coming, whether it's from the Trump administration or the next administration who might be in place, whether it's a Democrat or Republican? Kind of what role would a governor play in that situation?
7: Right now, governors are the first and perhaps the only line of defense against overreach and attacks by the Trump administration. And that is in part why I am running, whether it's around vaccine policy, environmental policy, education policy, it's going to be governors who step up. So how, to your question, how should we think about when to engage versus not? My principle is that I will work with anybody who has the best interest of Mainers at heart. But I will kowtow or bow down to nobody in that regard. So there will be times when I will work with whatever administration is in power in the White House, but there will absolutely be times when the right thing to do is to say no. That is not reflective of Maine's rights or values, and we will be pushing back publicly through the court system or through whatever channel is best appropriate. Having that balance, balancing the need to work with while simultaneously pushing back, is going to be one of the balancing acts that the next governor will have to master. The other being putting forward an affirmative vision for the state of Maine versus a vision that is entirely based on opposition to the Trump administration. I'm endeavoring to do both having a positive vision combined with one that will protect the state of Maine.
1: Nirav Shah, thank you very much.
7: Thanks, Kevin.
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8: 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From land use to maritime and the beaches in between. Law, science, policy, archipelago. And AARP Maine, advocating on the issues that matter to Mainers over 50 and their families. AARP.org/ME. 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The world is next. It's 3 o'clock.
9: There are tensions in the relationship between the U.S. and China, tariffs, Taiwan, war in Iran. But when President Trump arrived in Beijing for his meeting with Xi Jinping, they still rolled out the red carpet.
10: Both leaders enjoy the pageantry of the world's two most powerful men meeting against a grand backdrop.
9: I'm Marco Werman.
11: And I'm Carolyn Beeler. Today, Trump meets Xi. Also, notes from Ann Curry on her recent trip to meet people who fled civil war in Sudan.
12: The truth is that what's happening inside Sudan is not fully known and is being underreported.
9: Plus, people across the Middle East love hummus, but when it comes to who makes the best hummus?
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14: BBC News, I'm John Shea. The international official overseeing the planned reconstruction of Gaza for President Trump's Board of Peace, Nikolai Mladenov, has said the door to the future of the Palestinian enclave remains closed and the ceasefire is barely holding. Gaza medics say more than 800 Palestinians have been killed by Israel since the ceasefire, while Israel says 4 of its soldiers have been killed. Mr. Mladenov was speaking in Jerusalem.
15: There are violations every day, and some of them are very serious. And let's be honest about these violations and what they mean in practice. They mean that civilians still are being killed, that families live in fear, that delays and restrictions continue to affect humanitarian access and daily life. For many Palestinians in Gaza, in fact for all Palestinians in Gaza, the war does not yet feel fully over.
14: It's emerged that the Israeli Prime Minister Benjamin Netanyahu visited the United Arab Emirates during his country's war with Iran. Mr. Netanyahu's office said a meeting with the Emirati leader resulted in a historic breakthrough in relations. The announcement comes after the U.S. ambassador to Israel, Mike Huckabee, said Israel sent the UAE anti-missile batteries to help combat Iranian attacks. The UAE established diplomatic relations with Israel during President Trump's first term under the Abraham Accords. President Trump has been greeted by the Chinese vice president and hundreds of schoolchildren on his arrival in Beijing for a high-stakes summit. The main business gets underway on Thursday when Mr. Trump meets President Xi Jinping for talks. Chinese state media have described preparatory talks as candid and constructive. Stephen McDonnell is in Beijing.
16: Before coming to China, Donald Trump said he was going to raise the Iran war issue with Xi Jinping. Then suddenly, just before leaving the US, he said, we don't need China to fix our problems in the Middle East. It seems he was watering down expectations, possibly fearing he was going to get nothing on this. China blames the US and Israel for starting the war and might say, well, you created this global economic chaos. Why should we clean it up?
14: WhatsApp has introduced a new security measure which will encrypt the conversations that users have with its artificial intelligence facility. The messaging service said people would want sensitive discussions kept secret, but critics say secrecy will mean companies can't be held accountable. Here's Zoe Kleinman.
17: WhatsApp says incognito mode will be optional and the chatbot will only deal with questions and answers by text. There have been previous reports of other chatbots encouraging suicide and explaining how to make bombs, but WhatsApp says Meta AI will err on the side of caution by refusing to answer anything that could be interpreted as harmful or illegal. The conversations will not be stored anywhere, including on the user's device.
14: World News from the BBC. The Philippine President Ferdinand Marcos has said officials will get to the bottom of what happened in the Senate building, where gunshots were fired amid a continuing standoff over a fugitive legislator. No one has admitted firing the shots, which led to senators and journalists running for cover and the building being locked down. President Marcos denied that officials had again been trying to arrest Ronald de la Rosa, who sought refuge among fellow legislators from potential extradition to the International Criminal Court. An MP from Ghana has been detained in the Netherlands as part of a US investigation into financial crimes. Kwame Ohene Frimpong was stopped at Schiphol Airport but hasn't been charged. The FBI is investigating a money laundering scheme and scams involving around $32 million. The media entrepreneur was elected to the Ghanaian parliament nearly 18 months ago. A paediatrician in Germany has been charged with 130 counts of sexual abuse involving children, including rape. The suspect hasn't been identified. Joanna Keane reports.
18: The paediatrician, who's 46 years old, is reported to have been arrested in November after the mother of a female patient alerted police. Prosecutors believe the alleged offences took place over a period of 12 years, with a large number of them happening at clinics in two towns in Brandenburg where the doctor worked. It's not known how many children were involved. Investigators have seized computers and the suspect remains in custody.
14: Waymo says it's recalling nearly 4,000 robo-taxis in the US after identifying a software risk that allowed the self-driving vehicles to enter flooded roads at higher speeds. The company said the recall follows an incident where an empty vehicle entered a flooded lane in San Antonio, Texas, and was swept into a creek. A spokesperson said software alterations were already in place. And that's the latest BBC World News.
9: This is The World. I'm Marco Werman.
19: And I'm Carolyn Beeler. It is good to have you here. We start our show today in Beijing, where President Donald Trump arrived for talks with China's head of state, Xi Jinping. The two are expected to discuss their country's tech rivalry, the U.S.-Israel war on Iran, and the future of Taiwan. Big stuff.
9: But with nearly a decade and another trade war since Trump's last visit, the U.S. president is meeting the head of a more assertive China. Simon Cox is the China economics editor for The Economist. When I reached him in Hong Kong earlier today, I started by asking who has the upper hand in these talks.
20: I think China definitely feels that it now has the upper hand as a result of what we've learned from the last year or so of the trade and tech war. China faced very high tariffs from America, but managed to brazen those out, forcing America to lower the tariffs. And in return, China showed that it had a powerful economic weapon of its own, its control over rare earths and other critical minerals that are vital for modern manufacturing. And its export controls on those minerals also inflicted a great deal of economic pain on America.
9: We know that Trump arrives in Beijing with low approval ratings in the U.S. Polling, shall we say, in China is more opaque. So give us your read. What is the backdrop for Xi Jinping domestically in China as he sits down with Trump?
20: I think Xi Jinping possibly enjoys quite a lot of support right now. some of his controversial economic measures seem vindicated by the war in Iran. That is, the sort of careful stockpiling of oil reserves, the emphasis on technological self-reliance, the fortress mentality, some of which has contributed, in my view, to a rather depressed consumer spending environment in China. But right now, the world looks like a dangerous place, and perhaps a fortress mentality is the right one.
0: These talks were postponed in part because of the U.S.-Israeli war with Iran. So what sort of leverage does Beijing have in that particular situation? Can it be convinced to use it?
20: I think it has very limited leverage and probably can't be convinced to use it. China's economy seems to be weathering the Iran war surprisingly well, despite the fact that it's a big energy importer. Recent economic performance has actually been surprisingly good. And the fact that fossil fuels now look an unstable source of energy means that more countries in the world will turn their attention to clean tech, the kind of things that China does well, solar energy, electric vehicles. So its economy feels fairly robust at the moment. And its influence over countries like Iran is often exaggerated. I think it prefers to keep even its closer allies at a certain arm's distance. It doesn't have the sort of tight alliances that America is used to having.
0: Well, even your own magazine, The Economist, a couple of weeks ago on its cover had a picture of Trump and Xi. And the quote there was, "Never interrupt an enemy when he's making a mistake." Not an ancient Chinese proverb, apparently, but attributed, I see, to Napoleon Bonaparte. So is patience China's most important commodity right now regarding this war in Iran?
20: I think patience more generally is one of its strengths. The economic weapons that each side can bring to bear, tariffs and export controls, how much pain can they inflict? Then there's also the tolerance for pain of each of these countries. And I think probably China feels it has a greater pain threshold than America, as was shown during the trade war last year. So it does feel it's in a reasonably strong position, which might tempt Xi to try and introduce a possible change in America's diplomatic stance on Taiwan, subtle changes in language that would signal to Taiwan that America is less committed to its defense.
0: How critical is Taiwan to the U.S. agenda under the Trump White House?
20: I don't think it ranks that highly, frankly. I think Trump has greater concern with commercial considerations. There is the issue that Taiwan makes most of the world's advanced semiconductors. So even from a narrowly material and economic perspective, Taiwan does punch above its weight. But the diplomatic status of Taiwan, the fate of its people, I think probably weighs less heavily with this president than it has with some of his predecessors.
0: So speaking of commercial interests, Simon, it's been just over a year since China set up retaliatory export restrictions on rare earth minerals. Many are crucial to the U.S., including its defense industry. What sort of leverage do rare earths give Beijing?
20: Quite a lot. It's quite difficult to diversify away from China. It's an important source, especially for refining these metals, especially the heavy rare earths, which are more rare and more valuable. So it has given China a certain amount of leverage. The two leaders agreed in October that they would maintain this truce where America would not impose increased tariffs, it would not impose export controls of its own, and in return, China would delay introducing a licensing regime that threatened to interrupt the flow of rare earths, not just to America, but to other important buyers around the world. And so one potential outcome of this summit is that they try and institutionalize that truce and extend it beyond the year they've already agreed to.
0: I'm on the line to Hong Kong with Simon Cox, the China economics editor for The Economist. I mean, we know that the Trump administration has sought to counteract these restrictions by setting up a patchwork of trade deals with other countries. Has the U.S. administration been successful in finding new suppliers?
20: I think it's still very early days, and it's probably going to take a lot longer than the optimists in America hope. These aren't things that you can recreate overnight, especially some of the heavier rare earths that are actually extremely critical for things like high energy magnets. Mm. So I think that economic weapon that China has still has quite a lot of life left in it.
0: I mean, there was this discussion that any serious break in ties between the U.S. and China would be essentially mutually assured destruction. And this latest trade war between the U.S. seems like it forced both sides to diversify their trade. So to what extent do these countries really need each other economically going forward? And can you imagine that Trump and Xi will be looking to patch things up?
20: I think both of these economies really need each other. And I think that's actually been demonstrated by the past year. Certainly, China discovered that it had these sources of economic leverage And America discovered it couldn't live without Chinese rare earths and also, you know, Chinese consumer products that we're all familiar with. But we also have to remember that America has sources of leverage of its own, particularly in this financial sphere and particularly with advanced chips. I live in Hong Kong. Hong Kong has its own currency, but that currency is pegged to the US dollar. And financial sanctions could be extremely disruptive, so much so that neither side really wants to go there. It is, like you say, mutually assured disruption. Then that could lead to both sides showing some restraint in their economic war with each other.
0: So, Simon, if I may repurpose some Cold War terms here, the Chinese startup last year, DeepSeek, unveiled cheaper ChatGPT alternatives. There was this talk of it being the new Sputnik moment. A year later, how does China see this? Is it a new space race or tech race for them?
20: Yes, certainly they feel that they're in a race. I think they still feel that they're behind. But DeepSeek did change the mood. It made them feel as if they could compete. And in certain areas of AI, they even seem to be ahead. People talk about embodied AI or edge AI. This is AI that's not just sitting on a computer, but is embodied in robots or in cars. And there, China perhaps has an advantage over America. So I think they believe they are behind in AI, but they're not that far behind.
0: What will this discussion around AI

0: 1865, Burton Lyman stumbled on one group of loggers hauling a massive pine to the river.
1: And they confront the men, and the men confront them, and we know there's some swearing. And basically, Lyman and Burt retreat.
0: But that night, a mob attacked the King's men at home. They didn't try to enforce the Pine Acts again. 10 years later, the Revolutionary War begins and the Continental Congress cuts off all mass shipments to Great Britain. And during the Battle of Bunker Hill, the New England flag waved, with a green pine emblazoned in the top left corner. For the world, I'm Hannah Loss.
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1: To change that, the tool he reached for was Section 2 of the VRA.
2: It was the keystone, because that provided the legal background for us to go into court and argue these issues.
1: A court ruled the parish wards illegally diluted black voting power, and in 1980, Robinson was elected to a new majority black school board district. When the VRA came up for renewal 2 years later, Congress strengthened the law, and by 1992, the number of majority black congressional districts nationally nearly doubled.
3: And it was because of that one act, the Voting Rights Act.
1: One of those new members was Cleo Fields, then just 29 years old. Fields was elected to a new majority black seat here. He got to work, secured a grant for the local historically black college, at that point, its largest federal award ever. This showed, Fields says, how representation in Congress matters. But in 1996, a federal court ruled the zigzagging district lines an unconstitutional racial gerrymander.
3: People throughout that district, you know, they had felt a sense of inclusion, and the district was wiped away.
1: Fields left Congress. Nearly three decades went by. Then Press Robinson, the retired professor, decided to go to court one last time. He filed another Section 2 lawsuit, arguing Louisiana's congressional map diluted black voting power. A federal court agreed, and Fields, who arrived in Washington a young man, returned to Congress, now in his 60s.
3: You know, I had a chance to do it as a kid, and now I get a chance to do it as a grown man.
1: Once again, a lawsuit came. And once again, a federal court, this time the U.S. Supreme Court, 2 weeks ago struck down Louisiana's map.
4: Shut it down!
5: Shut it down!
4: Shut it down!
1: At the state capitol, Republicans raced to eliminate a majority black district. The best way to end race-based discrimination, Governor Jeff Landry said, is to stop making decisions based on race. Louisiana is one of several southern states now slashing districts no longer protected by the VRA. From his Baton Rouge office with a view of the state capitol, Field sees echoes of the late 19th century when the Jim Crow era reversed gains in black representation.
3: I look at pictures of the number of blacks who were in Congress, and then after Reconstruction, they were all wiped out.
1: Robinson says he feels less optimistic now than when he was finally able to register to vote some 70 years ago.
2: Here I was, just registered. Now I had a voice for the very first time ever. I thought it had been won.
1: Robinson says what he knows now is the fight is everlasting. It has to continue. And Robinson says it will. Sam Greenglass, NPR News, Baton Rouge.
6: 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On the next Maine Calling, the seabird people love to hate, gulls. I'm Jennifer Rooks. 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And since the 60s, their populations have been in steep decline. We'll talk with researchers who focus on gulls in Maine and find out what we can learn from them. Maine Calling, Thursday, live at 11 and again at 8 on Maine Public Radio.
7: And now let's have a check of the weather with meteorologist Paul Janis.
8: Well, it looks like we're going to be dealing with some wet weather, not only for the rest of this evening, but also for the next couple of days. An area of low pressure slowly skirting across the region, and will leave us with shower activity at least through Friday. Look for a few showers tonight. Patchy fog and drizzle will be with us. Low temperatures at 40 to 49 degrees. Winds from the south-southeast at around 7 to 15 miles per hour. For tomorrow, we'll see periods of rain throughout the day. Highs at 53 to 60 should do. Winds from the east-southeast at 7 to 15 miles per hour. Thursday night, rain, drizzle, and fog will be the rule. Overnight lows at 43 to 49 from north to south. As we look ahead towards Friday, there'll be some lingering showers along this frontal boundary. High temperatures will range from 54 to 61 degrees. And then looking ahead to Saturday, we're going to finally climb out of the

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4: 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Now it's time to check the forecast with meteorologist Paul Janis. 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
6: Hello. It looks like we're going to continue to see this wet stretch of weather, at least through the end of the week. A slow-moving area of low pressure coming out of the Great Lakes will reside itself over New England through the Friday time frame with periodic showers, drizzle, and fog with the near-seasonable temperatures. A few showers expected tonight, patchy fog and drizzle statewide, lows at 40 to 49 from north to south. The winds will be from the southeast at 7 to 15 miles per hour. For tomorrow, periods of rain throughout the day across the state, highs at 53 to 60 should do. Coolest temperatures along the coastline, winds from the east-southeast at 7 to 15 miles per hour. For Thursday night, periods of rain, drizzle, and fog, low temperatures 43 to 49. Friday, lingering showers 54 to 61. The weekend, we'll have Saturday and Sunday both sunny days with highs reaching the mid-60s to mid-70s. This is meteorologist Paul Janis.
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1: During the first Trump administration, the U.S. campaigned against Huawei, the Chinese technology company. Years later, it's still in business. What does that say about U.S. leverage over China? I'm Steve Inskeep. We're reporting from the Presidential Summit in Beijing. 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
1: From NPR News, this is All Things Considered. I'm Ailsa Chang.
2: And I'm Sasha Pfeiffer. The U.S. Constitution is being tested these days in all sorts of ways. And NYU Law School professor Melissa Murray is concerned that many Americans lack a basic understanding of this foundation.

0: Coming up.
1: It's feeding some primal need of having this like big monster truck.
0: I mean, it does go food, shelter, big monster truck, right? First, though, let's do the numbers. Dow Industrial is down 67 points today at 10%, 49,693. The NASDAQ up 314 points. That is 1.2%, 26,402. The S&P 500 added 43.6 tenths percent, 74 and 44. Warmer weather means sandal season is coming, if it isn't already upon us. And Birkenstock, maker of the somewhat controversial footwear, reported earnings today that missed expectations. The German company cited tariffs and currency swings as reasons why. Birkenstock slumped 12 9/10%. Have you seen the sandals? Of course it slumped. NVIDIA shares jumped 2 3/10% today on the news that CEO Jensen Huang has joined President Trump's delegation to China. Don't at me about the Birkenstock thing. Micron Technology and Qualcomm are on that trip too. Micron up 4 8/10%. Qualcomm lifted 1 4/10%. 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
0: This is Marketplace. I'm Kai Rizdahl. We're going to go energy heavy in this second half of the program, oil and its distillates. And we begin with the always good to remember truism that whatever American politicians like to say about U.S. crude supply, oil trades in a global market. And with supplies as scarce as they are now because of the war with Iran, the International Energy Agency says crude inventories are falling at a record pace. The agency, which coordinates international reserve releases, says those global stockpiles are decreasing by about 4 million barrels a day. That drawdown is, yes, helping to keep a ceiling on prices for gas and jet fuel. Supply just about keeping up with demand for now. But as Marketplace's Elizabeth Trovall points out, inventories do not last forever.
1: The International Energy Agency was created to deal with exactly the kind of global energy supply shock we're dealing with right now.
4: For 50 years, the U.S. and its allies have purchased and held inventories for a rainy day.
1: That's Mark Finley with Rice University, who calls today's crisis
4: the rainiest of days in oil market history, anyway. The ultimate nightmare scenario for energy security. And oil is the biggest source of fuel for the U.S. and for the global economy.
1: While we did prepare for this rainy day, every day, we're burning through more of those emergency stockpiles of oil and fuel. Gregory Brew is with Eurasia Group.
5: That is a ticking clock. Eventually, inventories run down to the level where you can't keep drawing from them, and you either need to get supply back up and running, or you need to reduce demand.
1: That comes in the form of even higher prices.
5: A lot of analysts are pointing to June as the crucial pain point, and that is based on the current level of consumption remaining consistent or possibly even increasing, since the summer tends to be the peak demand for the year.
1: high summer demand at a time of historic supply shortfall, while reserves are being drained and there are no large-scale increases in oil production. Tom Tsang is with Texas Christian University.
6: Every single day that this conflict continues with the strait closed, the situation's just getting worse and worse and worse.
1: And even after we see resolution and a slow recuperation of oil markets,
6: then we have to add this new layer, and that is replenishing these reserves that we're drawing down because of the conflict.
1: That's more oil demand. So he says, regardless of when this mess ends, pain at the pump is going to last at least for several more months. I'm Elizabeth Trovall for Marketplace.

0: Elizabeth's story was the strategic side of oil and its distillates. We're going to go now to Wyoming for the more tactical side, and we're going to do it with a swing by the AAA website, which tells us that as of today, a gallon of diesel in Wyoming costs you $5.49 a gallon, a full dollar more than regular gas there. We have talked on the program before about how diesel prices are hitting long-haul trucking and small businesses. Today, another group, people who drive big diesel pickups in there every day. In some Mountain West and Northern Plains states, one out of every three vehicles on the road is a pickup truck, double the national average. Marketplace's Caitlin Tan has this one.
1: Chelsea Tatum fires up her massive Ford F-350 diesel truck, the kind that's got those dual wheels in the rear. She backs the massive truck out of her tiny driveway in Lander, Wyoming. Plopped on top is a live-in camper.
2: Yeah, you can't see anything. Definitely smacked a rock, a large boulder heaver there.
1: She uses the rig for road trips and driving rough terrain to her favorite hiking spots. But today is just show and tell. Tatum is no match for the F-350, size-wise. She leaps out a couple feet to the ground. She's wearing Lisa Frank Croc shoes and bright red lipstick.
2: I think it's nice as a woman to have something that's, like, big and, like, I don't know, tough and loud.
1: But that tough and loud feeling burns a hole in her jeans pocket.
2: I only get 10 miles to the gallon with the camper on it.
1: Lately, it's $200 to fill up. So for Tatum to drive the truck instead of her car?
2: It's a lot of math and being, okay, how much is it going to cost me to get there? Doesn't make sense.
1: Right now, it doesn't. But that doesn't mean she's going to park it by the side of the road with a for sale sign.
2: There's something about a big truck that makes a lot of noise that is, I don't know, it's feeding some primal need of having this, like, big monster truck.
1: In Wyoming, diesel engines roar through neighborhoods. Big trucks sandwich small cars in parking lots. And if you don't own one, you know someone who does.
3: My mother, who is 85 years old, she has this gigantic truck.
1: Melody Edwards has lived in Wyoming for much of her life.
3: I was like, Mom, would you like to sell that truck? I mean, it's just her. No, she must have a giant truck.
1: Edwards is the host of the Modern West podcast, which explores the region's culture and way of life. And that includes diesels.
3: There's a certain pride in that by a lot of people that they're driving a fossil fuel vehicle and they're loud. That's just how it is. It's just sort of like the soundtrack of the American West.
1: And it's hard to get that song out of your head.
3: It would be really hard to pry the truck out of people's iron grips. They're not going to give them up easily.
1: In fact, diesel prices have been relatively high since the pandemic, and there's still plenty of Wyomingites driving big diesel trucks.
3: Sometimes our snow will just drift all the way over the highway, and you need to just be able to get through a crazy snowdrift.
1: Or you need the big truck for taking care of your animals. I meet Marta Johan at her place outside of Lander. She's leading a frisky brown and white horse named Clementine.
4: Look at this guy. My God.
5: Yeah, I really feel like a free spirit right now.
1: Riding horses is the thing she loves to do. People even hire her to take their own horses out for training and exercise.
6: We go not just out of here, we go, you know, 2-3 mountain ranges over to kind of get horses in new places and exposed.
1: Johan pulls her horse trailer with a Ram 2500. You're not going to hear it today. It's at the shop.
6: Coming back from our last trip of hauling, the clutch went out on it.
1: Another expense on top of diesel prices. But she's certainly not selling it.
6: You know, you just kind of get kind of sucked into that spot being like, I guess I have to pay if I want to continue this lifestyle.
1: Because there's just something about a big old diesel. In Lander, Wyoming, I'm Caitlin Tan for Marketplace.

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1: This final note on the way out, we're going to circle back to the Federal Reserve real quick and the jam the central bank finds itself in with inflation doing what it is doing. Susan Collins, the president of the Federal Reserve Bank of Boston, said in some remarks today that she could see a situation where the central bank's next move is an interest rate hike, not a cut. I'll leave you to anticipate the reaction to that from the White House, but I will also add here that one of the things that soon-to-be Chair Kevin Warsh has said he wants to do is to cut down on public speeches and remarks by Fed officials. Our media production team includes Brian Allison, John Fokey, Montana Johnson, Drew Jostad, Gary O'Keefe, and Charlton Thorpe. Alex Simpson is the manager of media production. And I'm Kai Rizdahl. We will see you tomorrow, everybody.

0: dressed up, won't you? I Love Boosters, the film, stars Keke Palmer as the leader of a crew of women shoplifters in the Bay Area who steal from luxury fashion stores and sell the goods cheap to people who can't afford retail. Demi Moore plays the fashion designer whose stores they're robbing from, and Lakeith Stanfield plays a figure who threatens the whole operation. As you heard, before Riley made films, he made music. The Coup released their first album, Kill My Landlord, in 1993. Before that, he was a labor and community organizer, a UPS worker, and a telemarketer, a job that would eventually become the subject of Sorry to Bother You. Boots Riley, welcome back to Fresh Air.
1: Thanks. Thanks for having me.
0: You know, I have watched I Love Boosters twice, and both times I was thinking, what does Boots know about Boosters?
1: Well, I have been a broke rapper for a long time, having to stay fly, you know, just a job requirement. And so I've definitely had to deal with a lot of Boosters. When I wrote that song 20 years ago, it was a lifetime of experience. So, and also just saw how much of a service it provided a community who's, in my case, the Black community. I don't think they only exist in the Black community. Mm-hmm. A community whose style is inspiring these things that are costing more than people can afford with the income that they have.
0: That is the interesting, it's not an inversion, but it is the thing that we sit with as the audience, because we are living this world through the Boosters themselves. And so we're able to see from the inside how they're interpreted from the outside and what's really happening. But you know, that term Boosters, I had never heard that before.
1: Oh,
0: I think
1: really?
0: I heard, like, okay, in Detroit, I know somebody with the hookup. Or, you know, I know a guy. Yeah.
1: It's funny because online there's this whole debate about where that term came from. There's people in New York saying, we came up with the term. There's people in, obviously, in the Bay Area saying, we came up with the term. And there's people in Chicago saying, no, Boosters, we did that and such and such. So there's this whole debate. And, you know, obviously, I come from the Bay Area, so I'm going to, you know, shoot shots on that behalf. However, I think it was all over. So, and definitely people had different ways of calling it. But, you know, I have no idea where it came from. There's somebody that could probably call in
0: right.
1: and tell us
0: they will.
1: The etymology of that. But
0: exactly.
1: Yeah.
0: And I obviously am out of the loop. But I want to talk a little bit about what you were saying about the Boosters' place and how they serve the community. And let's talk about that a little bit through the character Corvette herself,
1: yeah.
0: who's played by Keke Palmer. And she isn't just a Booster. She is a designer.
1: Yeah.
0: And Christy Smith, the fashion mogul that she admires, who's played by Demi Moore, steals one of her designs. And basically, this woman is hailed as a genius, but she's stealing from Black and brown communities.
1: Yeah.
0: When was the first time you kind of realized that idea that, like, what is being stolen is actually maybe yours in the first place?
1: You know, I think you'd have to back it up to when I was 14 or 15, you know, and I got involved in supporting people who were organizing a cannery workers' strike mm-hmm. in Watsonville, California. So I got invited to a youth event.
0: Yeah,
1: based
0: yeah.
1: on that. And, you know, they someone was like, hey, you know, we're going to have this thing. We'll be by we'll be by at noon on Saturday. And back then, there's no cell phones. There's no anything. So you could totally ghost somebody a lot easier. And I planned on it. So I was like, come by. I'm not going to be there. And but I forgot about it. And so they came by with a van full of 14-year-old girls.
0: Mm-hmm. Yeah.
1: And they were like, hey, you want to go to the beach? And I was like, oh, yeah, I definitely want to go to the beach with y'all. And they were like, but first we're going to stop and stop off and support the Watsonville cannery workers strike.
0: Uh-huh.
1: And then so that's kind of how I got hoodwinked into it, because I entered the van with you know, flirtatious goals. Then I met these girls who were like, they were talking about things that were on the news, world events, these sorts of, and things that I purposely was trying to ignore because I didn't have a sense that I could have any effect on it, right? I didn't have a sense that, like, it didn't matter if I paid attention or not, because what am I going to do? These are just things that happen. And they were talking about it, and I realized that they felt that they could have something to do with
2: they had agency.
1: What happened. Yeah. And that, and it was connected to this cannery workers strike that we were going to.
2: Right.
1: That this was not only about someone trying to get higher wages, but it was about how you might be able to create a movement that has the power to affect those who are in power. And it started to me talking, started the conversation about what power actually is under this system. So I went in that one trip from wanting to get with these girls to wanting to be them.
2: Yes, to wanting to be them and understanding, because they're opening up your world. But you grew up in a household with a father who also was teaching you through his actions, being an organizer
1: and
2: working in Detroit on behalf of the auto workers.
1: But the thing is that you don't. One thing that I think was good is my parents didn't like say, here, you have to learn this and blah, blah, blah, because I probably would have later thought of it as their stuff and not mine.
2: Yep.
1: I don't know if they did that intentionally or that's just how it was. But yeah, they'd have when we lived in Detroit, we lived there till I was six. They'd have meetings, but the meetings would always, and I didn't know they were meetings, because they would always end in like bidwist parties or like, you know, playing records and dancing. So I just knew people were around sitting on couches talking to each other, and they end up having fun. So I just thought they were having parties, but it did shape what I thought community was.
2: Something you do in this particular film, I Love Boosters, the news is always there. It's the radio. Mm-hmm. It's the TV. It is like, but since we're sitting in the world of the boosters, we are the boosters.
1: Yeah.
2: We are seeing what is just such a short, distorted view of them because we see their whole worlds.
1: Yeah.
2: When did you start to also understand that, and, you know, I'm super interested in this as a journalist, that, oh, what I am seeing is just a very small part of what is my reality here?
1: Yeah. Well, okay. So after the Watsonville cannery workers strike, then I was helping to organize something called the Anti-Racist Farm Workers Union, and we did all this stuff. And
2: you're 15
1: by
2: still.
1: This time. Okay. At that point, I'm 15.
2: Yeah.
1: You know, when, and you know, they're giving

0: 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MaineCF.org.
1: About what we're going to do, the plan is to march down to the school board. And the principal, Mr. O'Leary, he was an ex-cop, buff. Like, and walked around like in a pose with his arms out, so you knew that his biceps were too big for his arms to go at his side.
2: I
1: right?
2: see it. Yeah.
1: And he walks out there and he says, "Riley, give me that bullhorn." And so I was like, "Okay." And everybody was like, "What are you doing?" Yeah. And as I was handing it to him and trying to take it back, like a good 15 or 20 students come and help me to try to pull it from him. And we eventually get the bullhorn back from him. But this guy, Navin, it cuts his arm and it splurts out onto O'Leary's shirt.
2: Wow.
1: Right. And we all march down to the, we all march down. They were so, this was the 80s, this was 86. And so in my lifetime, my conscious lifetime, I had never seen anything like that. But I think it scared the school board to where as soon as we got there, they came out and announced they were reversing their decision.
2: Wow.
1: And
2: wow.
1: So we were drunk with power, basically. We're like, what? Is this easy?
2: Right, right.
1: Right? And the next day was the first time I ever saw a color picture on the cover of the Oakland Tribune.
2: Mm-hmm. And what was it?
1: It was a color picture of Principal O'Leary with blood all over him.
2: Yep.
1: Saying that students attacked Principal O'Leary.
2: Wow.
1: On the way to, you know. And so that was a quick lesson.
2: That was your first real lesson.
1: Yeah.
2: Yes, about that perception there. I was really fascinated by that news component in this film, too, because we see that dynamic about protests all the time, where there's a particular part of the protest that becomes the news story versus the protest itself. In many instances, it's because of the looting. The looting is the thing that we see the most, more than anything else.
1: So also, I want to put this in the context in the movie. Because what you're making is a great point that I think, but I, what I'm setting up in the movie has to do with when I would be watching TV a lot, I was like addicted to TV. And my father would always be like, "You know why you think it's interesting? Why you think those people's lives are interesting?" And he would say, "Because they're not watching TV. Because the reality for many of us is we're spending so much time watching these screens." Mm-hmm. And so I'm like and so for me, what we do see on these screens is a huge part of our life. It's a huge part of what affects us. Mm. And so I want that representation on there, not only the interpretation from what happened in real life to what's happening on the screen, but how we are affected by all these things.
2: Let's take a short break. My guest today is filmmaker, rapper, and organizer Boots Riley. His new movie is called I Love Boosters. We'll continue our conversation after a short break. This is Fresh Air.
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2: This is Fresh Air. I'm Tanya Mosley, and today I am talking with filmmaker, rapper, and organizer Boots Riley. His new film, I Love Boosters, out May 22nd, is his second feature. The first was Sorry to Bother You, an indie sensation in 2018. In 2023, Amazon released his series, I'm a Virgo, about a 13-foot-tall black teenager hidden away in Oakland. And long before any of his films, Riley was a labor organizer. He joined the Progressive Labor Party at 15

0: and led a walkout of 2,000 students at Oakland High. He's still organizing now, most recently with striking writers during the 2023 WGA strike. Riley says his music, his films, and his organizing are the same project. It's interesting about the casting of this film because you've got some real big heavy hitters. You've got Don Cheadle, you've got Demi Moore, Kiki Palmer, who's been around since she was 11. She's been famous.
1: Oh, yeah. Lakeith Stanfield.
0: And Lakeith Stanfield, part of whom you made famous with, you know, Sorry to Bother You, but he's since gone on and done so many things. And what's interesting is I interviewed Tessa Thompson a little while ago, and she told me the story of how you almost took her out of the cast of Sorry to Bother You because she had gotten a Marvel movie, and you felt like she might be too exposed and too well known.
1: It wasn't just the Marvel movie, to be fair, but
0: but the fact that she was well known. So what has changed for you in this idea? Because in this film, I mean, you've got all these heavy hitters.
1: I think maybe just more confidence in myself. Like I saw with Tessa, like how we made that a very specific thing. You know what I'm saying?
0: And I was
1: and that I can write it in a way that and we can shape it in a way where it does have its own specificity. Mm-hmm. And so, and I think maybe I was more reacting to how a lot of movies do. Like, it's the George Clooney, it's George Clooney breaking into banks. It's George Clooney being a sniper. It's George Clooney. And I was like, I don't want the, it's George Clooney doing this thing. I want it to be this character, right? Mm-hmm. And I think that what I've realized is that even though the star of it all, stars, the how big someone is, can make people come to a movie for that, then it's my job to make them forget what they know about that person, right? What they know about that actor. And it's also the actor's job. So I'm picking people that can pull that off.
0: Why was Kiki the person that had to be Corvette?
1: Oh, I saw how in other movies, they were like, okay, she does this one thing or these two things, this certain cadence. And they were like missing this whole other piece of her.
0: Of Kiki.
1: Yeah. And not in all things they did. She's shown herself. That's how I knew it, right? And also I met with her and I could see this thing and her willingness to go there, you know? And in the same way that often I'm trying to cast against type, in that way, I saw with this, like, this is a chance to see someone do stuff that they haven't done before, and that she has this whole skill set that people were underappreciating.
0: You've said that you love stories that live inside of a contradiction. And what strikes me about this moment now in your life is you might have the most contradictions of all that you are living in this moment. I mean, you have produced a $20 million film. You're inside the system critiquing the system. But I'd like to know, how are you thinking about that?
1: Yeah. Well, I think that we're all inside the system. I think if I had a job, I've had many jobs at retail. I've had many jobs, you know, doing stuff. I've constructed redwood decks, all sorts of things like that.
0: Yeah.
1: And I'm inside the system. Like, there's no getting out of it until we have a movement that creates a whole different system.
0: But in particular, though, I mean, when your first movie, Sorry to Bother You, came out, it was like a breakthrough of, oh, he is really speaking to the system. He's talking truth to power. It's very an anti-capitalist movie. But now you're like a... You're entering the seasoned, successful role, almost to the point where you are the system. You're part of that.
1: And I think what my films and my music has always said is that we all are the system. And my goal with my art is to instigate class struggle. So the reason that people know about me, for instance, is because of originally because of the music and now because of the movies. But from day one with the music, we were on EMI Records, no longer existing corporation, but they were maybe one of the most owned by a lot of heinous multinational corporation with investments all over the place, right? the reason is because I want this out on a platform to talk to people who, you know, they're not seeking out alternative things. They're not going to the punk DIY spot.
0: So you got to get inside in order to get to the people that you want to talk to.
1: But I wouldn't even put it that way because we're inside already. Yeah. Like there's no getting out of it. There's no even if you make a commune in the woods by virtue of you not actually changing the way things are, you're living inside capitalism.
0: Our guest today is filmmaker, rapper, and organizer Boots Riley. His new film is titled I Love Boosters. I'm Tanya Mosley, and this is Fresh Air.

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2: This is Fresh Air. I'm Tanya Mosley, and my guest today is Boots Riley. His new film, I Love Boosters, is a satirical look at a crew of women shoplifters in the Bay Area. Before Riley was a filmmaker, he spent more than two decades fronting the political hip-hop group The Coup, whose albums include Kill My Landlord, Steal This Album, and Party Music. Before he was a rapper, Riley loaded packages onto airplanes for UPS, and before that, he was a teenage labor organizer. He came up alongside radical politics. His father, Walter Riley, is a civil rights and criminal defense attorney in Oakland who organized auto workers in Detroit before going to law school. I want to talk a little bit about your use of the body and all of your bodies of work. So I'm not spoiling it because I'm Sorry to Bother You has been around for many years. Yeah. So I can talk about how like the workers, the workers turn
3: if
2: into
3: you
2: horses.
3: If you haven't seen it yet, that's on you.
2: Right, exactly. But in Sorry to Bother You, the workers turn into horses. And I'm a Virgo. Cootie is like this 13-foot tall presence in a world that, you know, doesn't make space for him. In Boosters, I can't talk about you. You know, there's a spoiler there, but Lakeith Stanfield's character, it is very much in the body. So every one of your political arguments is something done to a body. Mm-hmm. So in your films, capitalism doesn't just show up as a system. It also shows up in like the very physical manifestation.
3: Yeah, that's interesting. I mean,
2: why is it physical for you?
3: Yeah. Well, I think it might be connected to my work in music. Right. No matter how, you know, like, so when I started, when I decided to become a rapper, I was not good at all. I wasn't just not good. I was bad. Not only did I know that, my friends knew that.
2: Yeah.
3: So it was surprising to them.
2: And bad in what sense?
3: I was just not good. I had to learn, you know, how to not be corny. I had to learn, you know, all sorts of things. And it is, you know, it is a skill. It is a talent. It is something that you build and you hone. And only because I was, I came from a disciplined party, did I know that I did I have the philosophy
2: that
3: I
2: could get better.
3: Yeah, that I could just work on it and figure that out.
2: Why was rapping the thing you wanted to invest in to get better?
3: It was, first I saw it around me. And so I thought that it was a cool thing to do. But when I solidified, when it solidified that I'm going to do this was we were working in the Double Rock projects in San Francisco. This is 89. And there was a case in which a woman named Rossi Hawkins and her two twin sons got beat down. Her two twin 8-year-old sons got beat down by the police. And the neighborhood of Double Rock came out and started charging the police, and the cops shot in the air. The crowd ran away, And the story that everybody tells, the thing that made everyone turn around, was someone started chanting, fight the power, fight the power. Mm-hmm. And that was 1989, Do the Right Thing, the song from Do the Right Thing, Fight the Power, and was all over the radio. And that was a unifying rallying cry.
2: Yep.
3: So I started seeing what music and now art in general, how it could have that place. So I started doing that. Now, started doing music, taught myself, blah, blah, blah. What I learned from music is that it doesn't matter, because I got known as a lyricist, right? So it didn't matter how great someone's lyrics were, like, except to a couple, like, rap lyric nerds or whatever, right? It didn't matter. People are like, what does the beat sound like? What does that, how does that beat make me feel? Hmm. And a lot of that, for in the particular way that we, it was a visceral thing. Like that 808, you feel it. The way the music might drop out or something come in, it makes your heart pump in a certain way. It makes you feel connected. And so my whole style, even when it's not sticking to the body, is about creating a viscerality through cinema, right? And so it's how the camera moves, it's everything. And so part of what I'm also doing is making you think about something physical, right? Something like, how do we touch the system? We don't just think about, it's not just these theoretical things, because I'm starting my art from a very personal place.
2: Right. And sometimes it can get grotesque.
3: Yeah.
2: It can get grotesque, like in Sorry to Bother You, when they turn into horses. I mean, definitely. It's a very disturbing
3: thing to
2: feel.
3: Thank you.
2: And some disturbing things in this movie, too, I would say. But yeah, it was
3: spoiling. Definitely. Yeah. So what I want to do is compel people and repel people at the same time. Right. I want to have that push and pull. I want people to be able to feel things, to know this is made by someone. Mm-hmm. This is made by
2: because
3: hundreds
2: feeling
3: of people.
2: Does what in that way? Yeah.
3: It makes you engage with it in a different way. So let's say a very basic thing. If I'm like, this person is sad and therefore we're playing the violins, you know, like you'll be like, okay. They're sad, and you won't even question it, like they're sad and blah, blah. But you go on automatic. Mm-hmm. And I don't want people to be on automatic. I want people to be understanding, you know, it's like seeing the brush strokes, right, in something. Like, it doesn't take you out of the painting to see the brush strokes. It brings you into it more. Mm-hmm. And so I want people to think about, engage with this work in a different way. And so that goes from... So the grotesque part is something that I think is connected to, you know, what we might, the horrors that we see and atrocities we see happening in our real life. And how do we get a hold of that? And to do that in the midst of something that is ultimately optimistic.
2: Yeah.
3: Yeah.
2: When you say ultimately optimistic.
3: I think the art that I make is optimistic. And to put that in this context is something that makes you think about what's in front of you in a different way. Like, I show the seams and stuff, and that has to do with, I'm trying to make things that are janky and with this beautiful clutter, and it's very inspired to me.
2: And you use the term janky, you know, which is typically a negative term. Mm. Like, it's janky, it's busted. It's not punk.
3: Punk is a negative term,
2: but
3: too.
2: But you're not using it that way. So you're not using janky in a negative way.
3: No, I'm like, this is like the jankiness of life. And obviously I'm choosing what's in the frame, and it's very, it's very made, right? Mm-hmm. And it's heightened, but I want something that makes you think about that jankiness and see the seams and see things. So I can say, like, we have, and it's about textures. We have miniatures. We have stop motion. You know, we have all sorts of stuff.
0: Let's take a short break. If you're just joining us, my guest is filmmaker, rapper, and organizer Boots Riley. His new film, I Love Boosters, arrives in theaters on May 22nd.
2: We'll be right back after a break. This is Fresh Air.
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2: This is Fresh Air. I'm Tanya Mosley, and my guest today is Boots Riley. His new film is called I Love Boosters, out May 22nd. You know, Boots, you have talked a lot about your father, and there's so many parallels between you and him. But, you know, we're recording this the day after Mother's Day, and I had me thinking about your mother because there's something that you said years ago about your late mom that has stuck with me. You said that she put her hopes and dreams aside, and that watching her life taught you that many women don't have a chance to realize theirs.
3: I don't remember saying that, but it sounds right.
2: Yeah.
3: Yeah.
2: Can you tell me about your mom?
3: So my mother was born to a black pre-beat poet named Lawrence Patterson and a German Jewish mother named Anita Pinner, and in New York, and she was born in the 40s. So just even then being mixed, it wasn't something that is as prevalent as now. And she got pregnant with my sister when she was 15.
2: Wow.
3: And kind of was left alone.
2: To care for her.
3: Yeah. And before that time, she was part of the children's theater workshop that became Sesame Street.
2: How? In what way?
3: She was one of the cast members.
2: Oh, really?
3: Yeah.
2: What was her role?
3: I don't know. I just saw a picture and she told me about it because this would come up all the time about, because she then had four kids. And so she would sometimes let folks know, not just sometimes, a lot of times, let folks know
2: she was
3: what
2: proud
3: she
2: of
3: gave,
2: it.
3: Well, what she gave up.
2: Oh.
3: And I didn't find out till after she died, she wrote a lot of poetry in by reading her journals. Don't read your mom's journals after she dies. You'll find a lot about other men and very specific things that you don't want to know about your mom. But
2: but you also found out that she was a poet. So
3: yeah.
2: You
3: and her mother also, though, was a poet.
2: Huh.
3: Her mother also was involved in theater and was the director of Oakland Ensemble Theater, because she then later came, even though her mom moved away from her when she was a teenage mother, she came to be like, no, you're going to help me with this. And she moved to Berkeley. That's how she got to the West Coast.
2: So your grandmother, your mother's mother, is what introduced you. You know,
3: yeah,
2: you talk
3: yeah.
2: about these stories about the theater in Oakland. That was your maternal grandmother.
3: Yeah, yeah. Yeah. But it was, it definitely did not make me want to do theater.
2: Yeah, that whole experience.
3: Yeah,
2: right.
3: Just like in the sense that it was boring, old people stuff. You know, like somebody sitting on a couch arguing with each other. And there was always a slap.
2: Hmm.
3: Like, I think the actors of a certain age, they always want to slap.
2: Right.
3: They'll be like, should they slap me? You know, something
2: that's
3: like that.
2: That's the action, right.
3: Or that's like the emotional thing.
2: One of the things I'll say, Boots, that struck me, though, about that quote that you don't remember that you said about your mom.
3: I mean, it sounds true.
2: When did you realize that, though, that, wow, my mom maybe didn't have a fully realized life? Was that something that you were had the emotional intelligence as a child, or was it when you were older?
3: Well, I think, you know, she told us. And also that was what she was doing later was like, okay, I'm doing this now because I've had this other life, right? Mm-hmm. She was around artists. She was around musicians. I was around jazz musicians, John Handy, you know, like all
2: some great ones,
3: Oliver Johnson. One time she took us to France and we were with all these jazz musicians who were from Oakland. You know, that was around the same time. I was 15. So I saw all this stuff. At the same time, I did also see like, oh, these people don't grow up. Like I had this idea about artists and musicians specifically, like there's a arrested development compared to
2: the rest of
3: the rest of whoever I knew. Right.
2: Oh.
3: And so I was like, I definitely don't want to be a musician
2: because I want to grow. I want to.
3: Yeah. I felt like it was just and it was maybe the particular people she was around. Right. So but my point is that she wanted to be around the excitement of creating things. And so it took, you know, all of these things about art and music that she was exposing me to. So there was definitely a huge artistic influence from that and from her whole side of things. But it was, very much I could see like she wasn't making things in the way that she wanted.
2: Maybe
3: to do,
2: not,
3: you know,
2: fulfilled.
3: Yeah.
2: Which it strikes me with I Love Boosters that this is a movie about women mm-hmm. who are creators mm-hmm. and their dreams are happening against a system that won't let them.
3: Yeah. Yeah. And I mean, that story is just so prevalent around just people I know. And you're right. You're pointing out some connection that I didn't think about. But I think for the same reason that I wrote the song I Love Boosters, I wanted to spend time with those characters and they seem interested. The real version of those characters, they still do exist.
2: How do you think your radical 15-year-old self or 25-year-old self would look at yourself today?
3: They'd be like, are you kidding me? You're making Star Wars for radical politics? When can I see it?
2: That's how you describe this film, is Star Wars for radical politics. You feel like this is the Star Wars for radical politics.
3: Yeah, well, I mean, but to be fair, Star Wars was supposed to be the Star Wars for radical politics. George Lucas, and I've confirmed this with him in person, and you can find him online talking about it. I just want to drop the fact that I have met George Lucas.
2: Right, that you've had this conversation.
3: Yeah, is that he originally was supposed to do what became Apocalypse Now.
2: Yeah.
3: And after American Graffiti, he had this hit. He figured he could do whatever he wanted. So it was based on Heart of Darkness. So he was doing Heart of Darkness, but where the main characters were the Viet Cong.
2: Yep.
3: And the person that they were going to get their version of Kurtz was someone who had betrayed them and started working with the United States mm-hmm. and became evil in that. Mm-hmm. They were like, it's too radical. You're never going to make this movie. Nobody's going to fund it. And he couldn't get funding. And he was like, how about if I put it in space?
2: Yeah. And that is a story that, like, I can see why you hold on to that. And I think that's really interesting. For you, though, I just wonder, you know, that uses, like, space and science fiction and things. And your art is much more on the nose. It's much more on the head. It's much more, it's using metaphor, but it's telling you.
3: Yeah. Here's my thing. I feel like as long as I can keep you, like, so I've just done a tour since South by Southwest. I've played this movie 35 times, maybe. And I've sat through it every time. Boisterous laughter. Sometimes I'm worried people aren't getting the dialogue because they're laughing over certain parts. And, you know, it's crazy. So my thing is, in the same way with my music, if I keep you dancing, I got you, right? In this case, all of that stuff, whatever. If I keep you laughing and keep you interested and keep you on the edge of your seat mm-hmm. and feeling surprised and engaged, then I have license to do almost anything. So, but it ends up being a balance, because if I'm going to do this thing that says, hey, it's like A, B, and C, I have to have something that's still pulling you in. Mm-hmm. And so that's actually been the thing that I've honed for 30 years. This is my second film, but it's not my second thing.
2: Right.
3: And I think what makes the film work is that it just works on a basic level. And then you think about, like, oh, this is what he's saying. But it's very clear what I'm saying. It's not ambiguous. There's no,
2: No.
3: And I like art that does that.
2: Boots Riley, thank you so much for this film, and thank you for this conversation.
3: Thank you so much for having me.
2: Boots Riley's new film is I Love Boosters. It opens in theaters on May 22nd. Coming up, book critic Maureen Corrigan reviews two new novels that are worlds apart, but united by the bond of loneliness. This is Fresh Air.
1: 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Maine Public is a media sponsor of the Maine Historical Society's Evening with Pulitzer Prize-winning historian Alan Taylor on Wednesday evening, May 20th. Taylor, a Maine native, is featured throughout Ken Burns' The American Revolution. The event will begin with a talk at the First Parish Church in Portland, followed by an opportunity to explore the Maine Historical Society's Pathways to Freedom exhibition. Maine Public members are eligible for a discount on tickets to the event. For details, please visit mainepublic.org and click on Community.
2: This is Fresh Air. Our book critic Maureen Corrigan says, although the main characters in new novels by Nigerian writer Pemi Aguda and American writer Elizabeth Strout are worlds apart, they're united by the bond of loneliness. Here's her review.
4: In Beloved, Toni Morrison writes of a kind of loneliness that is wrapped tight like skin. I don't think Morrison's taut simile has been topped, but two new novels attest to the inexhaustibility of language to describe a state we all unwillingly experience. Peek at the multiple categories that Pemi Aguda's debut novel, One Leg on Earth, is shelved under, and you'll start to understand how distinctive her writing is. Amazon, for instance, sells the book under horror, occult and supernatural, city life, and literary fiction. It's all those and more. Aguda's shy main character is a 23-year-old Nigerian college graduate named Yosoye. A communications major, she feels lucky to have been assigned to an architectural firm in Lagos for her year of national service. Determined to shuck off what she thinks of as her inward tilt, Yosoye walks into a local joint shortly after moving into her one-room apartment. She convinces herself to sit down and order a beer, and when a man approaches, she goes off to a cheap motel with him and has sex. Then she discovers she's pregnant. In addition to all the mundane reasons why this pregnancy comes at a less than ideal time for Yosoye, there's also something weird happening in Lagos. Pregnant women have been walking into the ocean, jumping into lagoons, and drowning themselves. Some force compels them to be one with water. Aguda has linked motherhood and the supernatural before in her 2024 short story collection, Ghost Roots, which was a finalist for the National Book Award. Here, it's not only the mass suicides that render Yosoye's Lagos sinister. It's also the locale of the building project where she works, churning out promotional materials. Omi City will be a preserve of the wealthy, built on a peninsula reclaimed from the ocean. Right now, though, it's just miles of empty sand, occupied only by the architectural firm's rough headquarters. The self-important employees there barely acknowledge Yosoye's existence. Her lifelong loneliness motivates Yosoye to keep the pregnancy. Here's her thinking. An outline. That's what Yosoye had always felt like, a hollow outline of a person moving through space. It explained why people looked at her and looked away. An outline had no mass, no grounding force. This baby was now a dark little spot inside that outline. Yosoye felt its weight. As it grew, she would be shaded in until she became a real person. Through uncanny language and images, Aguda enchants her readers into an intimate connection with Yosoye. Talk about enchantment. Every time Elizabeth Strout brings out a new novel, which is often, I think to myself, she can't pull off another great book again. And then she does. Strout's signature subjects of loneliness and class humiliation reappear in The Things We Never Say, although Lucy Barton, a mainstay of her recent books, is absent. Instead, we meet someone new. Artie Dam is a 57-year-old high school history teacher, the kind of teacher who genuinely cares about his students and changes some of their lives. That said, Artie finds himself leading a secret life of sadness. He even contemplates suicide. A puzzling separation from his beloved adult son is one cause, but there's also Artie's low-level feeling of isolation. For instance, arriving home after a cocktail party, Artie says to his wife Evie, "I wonder why people never said anything real." Evie, a therapist, dismissively tells him not to be an idiot. We're told that Artie, as he walked to the closet with their coats, felt a dismalness return to him. There's a major secret revealed in the course of this story, and Artie's special area of interest, American Civil War history, allows the novel to make some profound commentary about our own contemporary civil wars. But Strout readers know her most overwhelming epiphanies sneak up in throwaway moments, fragmented short paragraphs. I'll leave you with one of those paragraphs, courtesy of Strout's omniscient narrator. "So blind we humans are, so blind, to each other and to ourselves, moving through life as though through shadows, putting out a hand in the dark and thinking we have touched someone. And maybe we have. But mostly we travel through life unsighted, grasping only the smallest details of one another's selves, including our own, thinking all the while that we can see."
5: Maureen Corrigan is a professor of literature at Georgetown University. She reviewed two novels by Pehmi Aguda and Elizabeth Strout. Tomorrow on Fresh Air, as President Trump heads to Beijing for his summit with Xi Jinping, we speak with China expert and former national security official Rush Doshi. He says events of the past year show that China now faces the U.S. as a true peer as they square off over trade and tariffs, the Iran conflict, and the future of Taiwan. I hope you can join us. Keep up with what's on the show and get highlights of our interviews. Follow us on Instagram at NPR Fresh Air. Fresh Air's executive producer is Sam Brigger. Our technical director and engineer is Audrey Bentham. Our engineer today is Adam Staniszewski. Our interviews and reviews are produced and edited by Phyllis Myers, Anne-Marie Baldonado, Lauren Krenzel, Teresa Madden, Monique Nazareth, Thea Challoner, Susan Nakundi, Anna Bauman, and Nico Gonzalez-Whistler. Our digital media producer is Molly C.B. Nesper. Roberta Shorrock directs the show. With Jerry Gross, I'm Tanya Mosley.

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2: Today on Maine Calling, young people and politics. Gen Z is the largest generation in history, and most of them can now vote. Almost 50 million Americans between ages 18 and 29 are eligible to vote in the 2026 midterms. They are already reshaping both major political parties. I'm Jennifer Rooks. Today on Maine Calling, the impact of these young voters. This is a generation that grew up with school shootings and the rise of social media, the Black Lives Matter and Me Too movements, navigated the COVID pandemic while still in school or trying to launch their careers, and now face skyrocketing housing prices. Many care a great deal about what's happening in Israel and Palestine. They see the world differently than their elders. How does that change politics here in Maine and nationally? Maine Calling is just ahead.
3: Live from NPR News in Washington, I'm Ryland Barton. President Trump and China's leaders Xi Jinping are about to begin talks in Beijing in a few hours. This is the first U.S. presidential visit to China in more than 8 years. And as NPR's Emily Fang reports, high-stakes issues ranging from trade to technology are on the table.
4: Trump and China's Xi Jinping will meet in Beijing's Great Hall of the People in the city's central Tiananmen Square. And there, Trump says he'll talk about the war with Iran and high energy prices. He's asked for China for help before to unblock the Strait of Hormuz. The two men will also discuss Taiwan, the democratic island China wants to take control of, but which the U.S. has historically sold weapons to defend against China. China's officials have been signaling their desire for a diplomatic detente with the U.S. on trade tariffs, as well as willingness to help pressure Iran towards a ceasefire. Earlier on Wednesday, Beijing welcomed Trump to China with a grand red carpet welcome. Emily Fang, NPR News.
3: The House Oversight Committee is investigating prediction markets and threatening subpoenas. The move comes as reports of military and political insider trading mount in Washington. NPR's Luke Garrett reports.
5: Oversight Committee Chairman James Comer says he's requesting data from prediction markets. Those are exchanges that host bets on future events. Here's Comer, a Kentucky Republican, on Fox Business.
6: Well, we're starting to request information. That's the process. That's how it begins. We'll request information, and if we have trouble getting it, then a subpoena will follow.
5: The probe comes after Representative Chris Pappas, a Democrat from New Hampshire, called on Comer to investigate suspicious bets.